Overture for Orchestra by Grazina Batsevich, opening this program from the Lima Symphony Orchestra. Enrico Lopez Yanez is our conductor. It's WGTE in Concert. We turn now to one of the best-known works in the piano orchestral repertoire, The Rhapsody on a Theme of Paganini by Sergei Rachmaninoff. The theme is taken from the great violinist Niccolo Paganini's Caprice No. 24 for solo violin. That's a melody which has been sent through countless variations, not just by Rachmaninoff, but by other composers, including Johannes Brahms, Frédéric Chopin, and Franz Liszt, to name but a few. Rachmaninoff wrote his version in 1934 and played the premiere himself in Baltimore with the Philadelphia Orchestra. It was an immediate success and has remained so ever since, with virtually every great pianist making it a part of their repertoire. Our piano soloist tonight is Adam Mahon, who has appeared in New York at Steinway Hall and the Aaron Copland School of Music, as well as several other states across the U.S. He's also a noted educator and is on faculty at Plymouth State University in New Hampshire. Conductor Enrico Lopez Yanez takes the stage with pianist Adam Mahon. This is The Rhapsody on a Theme of Paganini by Sergei Rachmaninoff.

Rhapsody on a Theme of Paganini by Sergei Rachmaninoff. We heard the Lima Symphony Orchestra under guest conductor Enrico Lopez Yanez with piano soloist Adam Mayon. That's the first half of our program. After a short break, the Lima Symphony returns with the Symphony No. 4 by Pyotr Tchaikovsky. I'm Brad Cresswell, and you're listening to WGTE in Concert on Public Radio FM 91, WGTE FM Toledo. Toledo Opera, a sponsor of WGTE, presents Verdi's Aida, October 16th at 7:30 p.m. and October 18th at 2 p.m. at the Valentine Theater. Set in ancient Egypt, Aida follows an Ethiopian princess caught between love, loyalty, and duty. Toledo Opera's production features Verdi's music, including powerful arias, duets, and choruses. Aida is sung in Italian with English captions. For tickets and more information, visit toledoopera.org. WGTE in Concert continues with this program from the Lima Symphony Orchestra. I'm Brad Cresswell. The last work we hear tonight is the Symphony No. 4 by Pyotr Tchaikovsky, sometimes known as Fatum, or Fate. Taking his cue from Beethoven's Fifth Symphony, Tchaikovsky opens his symphony with an extended fanfare representing the power of fate. But in Tchaikovsky's deeply personal view, fate represents a force beyond our control that prevents us from attaining happiness. By the end, that fateful fanfare returns, but in a slightly different light. Taking on more of a patriotic tone, the music reflects the composer's final words in his program notes: "Rejoice in the happiness of others, and you can still live." Conductor Enrico Lopez Yanez leads the Lima Symphony Orchestra. This is Pyotr Tchaikovsky's Symphony No. 4 in F minor, Opus 36, on WGTE in Concert.

Symphony No. 4 in F minor, Opus 36, music of Pyotr Tchaikovsky. We heard the Lima Symphony Orchestra under the direction of music director candidate Enrico Lopez Yanez. You've been listening to WGTE in Concert. Our program was recorded live on November 16th, 2019, at Krause Performance Hall in the Veterans Memorial Civic and Convention Center of Lima. WGTE in Concert is heard weekly on FM 91 and is a production of WGTE Public Media in Toledo. I'm your host and producer, Brad Cresswell. Thanks for joining us tonight on member-supported public radio, FM 91.

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1: We'll finish out this hour with music of Antonín Dvořák. We'll hear his Slavonic Dances. 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

Slavonic Dances, Opus 46 by Antonín Dvořák. 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

0: I very often would listen to Pipe Dreams Sunday nights after a long day at church. It was the perfect way to get inspiration for the next week, just to sit back and relax and to hear all these unique sounds from all over the world. And it was like having your own American Express tour of the world of the organ coming right into your living room.
1: Well, yes, I guess that is what it's like. And that's one fellow who was inspired by Pipe Dreams to get out of his living room. I won't take full credit because we all have our own individual pipe dreams. But James D. Hicks developed a fascination for music of the North Countries and decided to take an early retirement from his church job and go exploring. For the past 15 years, he's been uncovering little-known scores, some unpublished manuscripts, too, and he's commissioned new works as well. And we have been following his peregrinations, sharing in the adventure and learning along the way that there is so much music yet to be discovered. Jim's released 19 albums on the Pro Organo label thus far, and I really am struggling to keep up, though his more recent forays have taken him into the Baltic countries and searching for Germanic connections in North Atlantic territories. Today, we will savor scores and performances from Finland, Denmark, Sweden, Norway, and Iceland as the Nordic journey continues. Come on along. I'm Michael Barone with James D. Hicks today on Pipe Dreams from American Public Media.

Pipe Dreams is supported in loving memory of Lucinda and Wesley Dudley by their family, with additional support from Walter McCarthy, Clara Euland, and the Greystone Foundation, from Ed and Wanda Eichler, and from Goulding & Wood Incorporated of Indianapolis, Indiana, and Integrated Organ Technologies Incorporated of Roswell, Georgia. They're members of APOBA, the Associated Pipe Organ Builders of America, which is a collaborative of designers, creators, and maintainers of pipe organs found in religious and educational institutions, concert halls, and residences throughout the United States and beyond. And APOBA Resource Guide and Member Prospectus is available to you at apoba.com. The town of Skara in the northern part of Sweden, with only a few more than 11,000 inhabitants, and as a result, perhaps not likely on any tourist resume, but its 13th century cathedral definitely makes it worth a visit, as does the neoclassic 1964 Paul Goddard Anderson pipe organ, on which Jim gets us rolling with this neoclassical Toccata and Fugue from 1953 by Jakob Nyvall. This comes in Volume 3 of the Nordic Journey series, and, as with all of our performances today, features organist James D. Hicks.

0: some 20th century music there in the style of the early 18th century. Toccata and Fugue in C minor from the year 1951 by Jakob Nyvall of Sweden. Performance featuring James D. Hicks playing the Andersson organ from 1964 at the cathedral in Skara, Sweden. Quite a nice place for organ music.
1: And a great acoustic and sounds very much like a neoclassic instrument. I always wanted to make a record like that. I grew up loving the music of Paul Hindemith and Hans Friedrich Michaelsen, that type of 20th century neoclassic approach. And a lot of the music on Volume 3 exemplifies this with Nordic composers.
0: This is James D. Hicks, around whose performances and commentary today's Pipe Dreams program is built. And we're going to combine another neoclassic Danish-built choir organ, in this case, by the Frederiksborg Organ Company, combined with a 19th-century Swedish-built instrument by Zetterquist and Son. He's both at the Aulos Petri Church in Örebro, in an interesting dialogue for two organs by Gunnar Thyristam, who's one of the leading Swedish composers in the new objective style, which was prominent in the mid-20th century. This is a movement from his organ concerto number 14, Musica Reflexiva, the sound of a big Swedish romantic style instrument, is, as you will hear, quite distinctive. Yes, Jim?
1: That's right. These recordings, let's say, from Malmö, St. John's, that's Volume 2, or Kalmar Cathedral, Volume 5, have that Swedish sound, and it's unlike the German Romantic or the English Romantic or certainly the Kavaya Kol. And so that's one of the great discoveries for me. When I was considering not knowing much about Nordic organs, I thought, well, they're all neoclassical, Marcussons, Andersson, what have you, Frobenius. But I learned very quickly that there's a significant romantic tradition, not only in music, but in organ building, especially in Sweden. And these are very characteristic sounds, especially in the reeds. And people should be aware of this and go and play these organs and make their own recordings, because it's unlike anything else.

0: Well, there we had a combination of a romantic Swedish and a 20th century Danish pipe organ, instruments by Setterquist and the Frederiksborg Organ Builders at the Olus Petri Church in Örebro in Sweden. The music drawn from the collection Musica Reflexiva, the third movement there, by Gunnar Thyristam. Claes Holmgren joined James D. Hicks in that performance. And with 19 albums released so far in your Nordic Journey series for Pro Organo Records, Jim, the many instruments that you've recorded on and the repertoire that you've researched, particularly in the early projects, working with producer and engineer Fred Holman of Pro Organo Records, I mean, my mind boggles.
1: Well, to do one of these projects is like planning a military campaign. It takes years of corresponding with people at different venues, making sure the practice time is right, making sure the recording can happen as planned. And it requires considerable amount of planning. And so I look at it as planning for battle, and it takes that kind of advanced thought. So once you get past that stage and everything is in place, then it becomes like an adventure, because you only can plan but so much. And so it's interesting that things happen. On the very first Nordic Journey recording in Linköping Cathedral in Sweden, we didn't plan for the fact that the town band was going to be doing a concert in the evening hours on the park right next to the church. And so negotiating things like that, negotiating with street musicians, it's very difficult to find a completely quiet time the more you get into urban areas. And so it becomes an adventure in and of itself. There are all kinds of things that can happen, but there's a certain magic that happens when you get into these beautiful sacred spaces with these immense organs and fantastic acoustics. And just think about, if you're sitting at a particular place, who was there before, and all the great music making that came before you in the centuries previous. So that we're doing is just adding another verse, and hopefully creating a product that maybe will enable someone in the next generation to contribute their own verse.

That was Gaudete by Bo Greenbeck of Denmark. He's organist at the Helsinger Cathedral. His music played by James D. Hicks on the organ at the cathedral in Kalmar, Sweden. And here's another side to that same instrument, highlighted in an elegiac prelude by another Danish composer, Dan Kjær Nielsen.

quite a lovely thing. The Elegiac Prelude by Dan Kerr Nielsen of Copenhagen, a performance by James D. Hicks at the Cathedral in Kalmar, Sweden. This comes from Volume 5 of Jim's Nordic Journey series for Pro Organo Records, of which there are now a total of 19 albums released, some of them multi-disc sets. You can find information about this remarkable undertaking, including some revelatory videos also. All of it accessed either through the Pro Organo Records website or through our program page for today. We're program number 2640, and you'll find us at pipedreams.org. But we've only just begun. I'm Michael Barone with James D. Hicks today as our Nordic journey continues here on Pipe Dreams from American Public Media.

0: Some music there by a multi-talented composer-performer, active in the second half of the 20th century, actually up until 2007. Jack Matson, his name, a professional flautist, a church musician and cantor, and a conductor, too. That was his chorale, played by James D. Hicks on the Grönlands organ at St. Michael's Church in Turku, Finland. Interesting guy, this Mr. Matson.
1: This is a composer from a lesser-known part of Finland, the Åland Islands, which is a Swedish-speaking part of the country and really one of my favorite places anywhere in the Nordic world, a very lovely and telegenic part of things, a juxtaposed of Swedish and Finnish cultures. Jack Matson came from the Åland Islands, and many of his works come from really a secular point of view. He spent most of his life conducting in the Swedish theater in Helsinki, so he approaches the organ in the few pieces that he composed from a whole different point of view than of your traditional organist, choir master, professional musician.
0: Well, we've had early and late 20th century works so far. Now for some real meat. I think anyone familiar with the organ repertoire knows the Passacaglia by Bach. And certainly anyone involved with the organ after Bach, certainly as a composer, inevitably has that magnificent Passacaglia hovering in their subconscious or maybe perched on their shoulder as they worry about what their next measure might contain. And next, we have a marvelous Passacaglia from Sweden. Jim?
1: One of the beautiful things about music is that there is literally so much of it. And if you have kind of a mind geared toward musical exploration, you can find an occasional piece like this Passacaglia in F-sharp minor by the Swedish composer Hermann Åkerberg. This is a musician that lived kind of the average life, had a church job, taught at the local conservatories at Malmö in the southern Sweden for all of his life. But here's a piece that lasts about 19 minutes, and it is a symphony, is symphonic proportions all in itself. So yes, you do have the weight of Bach already and always looking over one shoulder, but he really takes this whole idea to another level. Now here I get the presence, as I have played this piece, of Max Reger, and how influential that composer was to a whole generation of composers. And here is Åkerberg's take on the late German Romantic tradition, a piece that was probably written in the 1920s, but yet here we are a whole century later, and I have been told this is a premiere recording of this immense piece. So my hope is that some of my colleagues will hear this and then try it for themselves, because this is a piece that definitely needs to be shared. It has a very short introduction and then a full organ, and then boils down symphonically to as quiet as possible, and then you have leads directly into the Passacaglia without any break, which is kind of unusual in itself. And the composer brings it to several incredible climaxes and then continues with a double fugue based upon the theme. And then finally this immense chorale setting and ending it unusually on the softest stop of the organ. And I think there's so much that is unique. And of course, Bach and Reger paved the way. But Hermann Åkerberg, who's not really known to anyone, was able to take the idea for into the 20th century, and I highly recommend this to anyone.
0: Now, at the Olaus Petri Church in Örebro, Sweden, giving us a real demonstration of its 1913 Zetterquist pipe organ, James D. Hicks plays Passacaglia in F-sharp minor by Hermann Åkerberg.

It's rather wonderful how, after all the Sturm und Drang, the storm and stress, that piece ends so quietly, as if perhaps it all had been a dream. That was the Passacaglia in F-sharp minor by Hermann Ockerberry in late Romantic style, the composer, though, from the mid-20th century in Sweden. Playing upon the splendid 1913 Swedish-built Zetterquist organ at the Olaus Petri Church in Örebro, our soloist and my guest commentator today, James D. Hicks, whose fascination with Nordic composers has resulted in a 15-plus-year project, recording new and old music, uncovering forgotten manuscripts, and even commissioning contemporary scores, all of it digitally documented in audio and video by Pro Organo Records. You can find links to more background on all of it, audio sources, composer and performer biographies, instruments, pictures, all easily available at pipedreams.org. This is program 2640. I tip my hat to Jim Hicks, the energy behind it all, and producer Frederick Holman, who helped make Dr. Hicks' pipe dream come true. Our pipe dreams is supported in loving memory of Lucinda and Wesley Dudley by their family. And additional support comes from Walter McCarthy, Clara Euland, and the Greystone Foundation, from Ed and Wanda Eichler, from Integrated Organ Technologies, Incorporated of Roswell, Georgia, and Goulding and Wood, Incorporated of Indianapolis, Indiana. These last two members of APOBA, the Associated Pipe Organ Builders of America, which is a collaborative of designers, creators, and maintainers of pipe organs, which you'll find in religious and educational institutions, concert halls, and residences throughout the United States and beyond. An APOBA resource guide and member prospectus is available at apoba.com. Thanks to John Kuntz for the extra labors required today, my associate producer. Michael DeMarc is technical director. And in most markets, we will continue with the second hour, continuing with James D. Hicks and his Nordic journey. But if that's not the case where you're listening, you can access the additional programming online at pipedreams.org. But meanwhile, I hope you've enjoyed the music we've featured here and that you'll stay tuned for more fine listening.

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0: Music for Two to Play, a fantasy for organ four hands by Gustav Mankell, who was one of the foremost organists in the Nordic lands in the 19th century. He toured widely and for 45 years served as organist at St. Jacob's Church in Stockholm. James D. Hicks was joined by George Chittenden for that performance on the Knud Olsen organ from 1879, though restored in 1986 by Markussen, at the Church of the Holy Spirit, the Heiligandskirchen in Copenhagen. This is from Volume 10 of Jim's Nordic Journey series of albums for Pro Organo Records. And with it, we welcome you to the second hour of our program today, which is sort of a Nordic journey continuing here on American Public Media's Pipe Dreams. I'm Michael Barone, and with me today is the irrepressible James D. Hicks. Jim, in your travels, you have uncovered some rather unusual music, and I think chief amongst it would be this next piece for a little-known plucked instrument, new to me. Sounds kind of like an Aeolian harp in a way, don't you think?
1: Right. It's called Kanal in Estonian. In Finland, it would be known as Kantala. And it's kind of like a zither-like instrument. It's a plucked string mechanism that is often played on the performer's lap. And it's a very, very delicate sound. And as such, probably one would think it's not a natural fit with the King of Instruments. And indeed, when playing in ensemble with the Kantala or the Kanal, one has to employ the most delicate stops of any organ in which you are performing. And also, you might think correctly, there's not much of a literature for it. This is the only piece I know by the Finnish composer Toivo Elovaara, who lived in the middle of the 20th century. And this is a one-off piece called Hymni, dating from 1949. And it's like a very elegiac kind of attitude. Evidently, it was written in memory of a recently deceased colleague. And it's a very beautiful dialogue between the cantilla and the organ, and it always struck me that the theme of the piece is somewhat like the old ground we hear from the Italian Baroque, La Follia, and you'll hear that the repetition of the harmonies in this particular piece, and affords one the opportunity to hear some of the absolute quietest stops of the Åkermans & Lund organ in the Kallio Church.
0: So here it is, Hymni, by Toivo Elovaara, played by Hedy Vilsma, playing on the cantilla with organist James D. Hicks.

0: A beautiful hymn by Toivo Elovaara, scored for the cantilla, the Finnish zither, with organ, of course. Performance recorded at the Kallio Church in Helsinki by Hedy Vilsma, who played the cantilla, and James D. Hicks was our organist, using very restrained registrations on the 1995 Åkerman & Lund organ, which really is a wonderful instrument.
1: It's very much conceived in the romantic French style, Cavaillé-Coll style. And if you go to the console, there's the same ventil system that you would find in the 19th century French instruments that we all love and know so well. So it's kind of transplanted to Finland, the French tradition, and it's really used very successfully now as a teaching instrument because for students there in Helsinki, because it has no aids to registration, as we know, such as Setzer or computer combination systems. You have to do it the old school way, as Franck or Tournemire or Vidor would have done. And so it's used very often as a teaching instrument to show students how to play French romantic music in an authentic style. So that's how it achieved its initial impetus. But it's also very much, as the church itself is constructed in Finnish national style, the organ kind of takes over a Nordic characteristic, I think. It's got a lot of dark, really fundamental sounds in the specification. And so this piece by Olli Saari, while certainly contemporary French in its orientation, certainly has a certain Finnish zeitgeist to it, and it's certainly not a replica or a copying of some other thing. It's its own, I think, synthesis of Nordic and Gallic sensibilities.
0: So exploring more of the resources now of this 48-stop Åkerman & Lund organ at the Kallio Church in Helsinki, a piece, one of many, that Jim has commissioned during his tours of his Nordic journey, a dance diptych, one of them sensual, the other vigorous, music of Olli Saari.

Some new music for organ, the Dance Diptych by Olli Saari of Finland, a sensual dance and a vigorous dance. The piece premiered in 2023 by the fellow who commissioned it, who happens to be my guest and our performer today, James D. Hicks, who made that recording on the 48-stop 1995 Åkerman and Lund organ at the Kallio Church in Helsinki. And the Dance Diptych appears with other works as part of Volume 14 in Jim's ongoing and always revelatory audio series Nordic Journey, produced by Pro Organo Records. I struggled to keep track of Jim and his involvements. We're probably not right up to date, but we'll continue with more background details about our composers, instruments, and the unstoppable Mr. Hicks himself can be accessed either on the Pro Organo website or with links from us at pipedreams.org. This is program 2640 as the Nordic Journey continues. I'm Michael Barone, and I'm always happy to have you listening, but I'm even happier when I can share the microphone with Jim Hicks, as I have many times before, here on Pipe Dreams from American Public Media.

Now we are in Iceland at the Hallgrims Church in Reykjavik with its majestic 102 rank 1992 Kleiss organ. Music there by a Norwegian composer, Hans Olaf Lien, one of his three Israeli folk songs, It Happened to Jephthah. I'm not sure what actually happened, but it's a song without words in any event. James D. Hicks performing, of course. And here's another piece, also folk-based, played at the Hallgrims Church, and another Hicks commission, as it turns out, this time from Nils Lindberg. It's one of a set of three Dalecarlian reflections based on Swedish folk tunes, the fourth movement, the Leksund tune.

0: From Swedish folk tradition, a Leksand tune from Nils Lindberg's Dalecarlian Reflections. Performance on the Kleiss organ at the Hallgrims Church in Reykjavik, Iceland, by James D. Hicks. I get a sense, Jim, that your Nordic journey has many byways, despite beginning as a yearning by you to find out more about music and composers of Scandinavia. But with more than 15 years into this project, the relationships have begun to intermingle and the opportunities to cover new ground seem to be endless.
1: Michael, I think you could go on forever. When I did the initial volume one, and that was going to be the only volume in 2010, as I dug deeper into this one tradition, I realized that there was so much of worth that people were unaware of. And I believed so much in this music that I felt like, rather than hearing more of the same mainstream composers, as wonderful as they are, that it would be an excellent way to spend the more mature years of my career trying to find something different. And I maintain, especially with the advantage of the internet these days, that you could take the same idea of a Nordic journey and make a South American journey, a Spanish journey, Czech journey. There's great music all over the world, and we now have the technology to find it. And if I can do it, who's someone who's somewhat technologically challenged, I think anyone can do it. And that's part of the excitement of this project. And I think I would encourage my colleagues to find their own treasure hunt and have the same kind of passion for it.

piece by a Finnish composer, Peter Healy. A work written for liturgical use as a prelude for the second Sunday after Easter, Misericordia Domine. It featured the full dynamic resources of a 51-stop 1936 Kangasalan.

0: Nordic Journey series featuring performances by James D. Hicks. Jim and I go back quite a long way, and at first I didn't realize just how far back we went and how importantly we were connected. But Jim, I'm going to let you tell the story.
1: Well, I grew up in Fredericksburg, Virginia, which is located about 50 miles south of Washington, D.C. And the station there, and I'm going to guess...
2: would have been WETA.
1: Something like that, maybe. That sounds familiar. Would play Pipe Dreams. But it was really in the 1980s, where, and this sounds like the last thing I would want to listen to, but I very often would listen to Pipe Dreams Sunday nights after a long day at church. And it'd be Sunday nights, and the station would come out in New York City. And it came on kind of late in the evening, I'd say around 9 o'clock or so, and it was an hour and a half. It was the perfect way to get inspiration for the next week, because then I could hear, after a long day of making music myself and making music with other people, just to sit back and relax and to hear all these unique sounds from all over the world and a lot of music I'd never heard before. And I can tell you, just for an example, and this would have been around 1989, 1990, I can remember this one program in which you had this piece for bagpipes and organ. It was recorded by Oscar Gottlieb Blar. And it was, I think it was an improvisation on an old Lutheran chorale. And that really struck me. And as an amateur bagpiper now, I still listen to that record. And it was that kind of creativity and expanding my horizons and learning more about a subject which I thought I knew a whole lot about, which I thought was a lot of part of the magic of Pipe Dreams. And it was like having your own American Express tour of the world of the organ coming right into your living room. And, of course, now I listen to it more online. That seems to be the way to go for me and my schedule. But back then, it was just such a, for years and years, that I would have this kind of wonderful time for myself, Sunday nights at 9 o'clock, to hear and to learn and to just savor more about the unique world of the pipe organ.
2: And your wife and kids would say, now, leave Dad alone.
1: Yeah, that's right.
2: He's in his space.
1: That's right. That's right. It was like my one moment of peace in the week. And it was something for me. And that enabled me to continue for the next week and to do my thing.
2: And you likely heard your first Scandinavian music on a Pipe Dreams broadcast?
1: That's right. I was just remembering today that I heard a recording by Hans Fagius at a Katarina Kirch in Stockholm on an organ that burned and now has been replaced. But I remember hearing music by Otto Olsson, Oscar Lindberg, and how much of that made an impression on me. And it probably just listening to that one recording planted some seed, which bore fruition decades later.
2: Well, I apologize for leading you down the primrose path on your Nordic journey.
1: Well, thank you. And now that my stuff is out on Pipe Dreams, I've come full circle.

And there we had the ferocious fugal finale to the Sonata in F Minor, Opus 9, by sort of the father of 20th century Norwegian organ music, Arild Sandfold. Performance on the 1939 Steinmeier organ, as recently restored in 2014 by the Kuhn Company of Switzerland. This instrument, though, at the Nidaros Cathedral, the Norwegian National Church in Trondheim. And with that performance, I think we are going to wrap up our discourse for the day. But I can guarantee that James D. Hick's Nordic journey will continue, and we will again visit with Jim before too long. I guarantee it. Should you be curious to find out information about the composers, the instruments, and the performer, too, featured today, we have links to sources, revelatory videos also. 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They are members of APOBA, the Associated Pipe Organ Builders of America, which is a collaborative of designers, creators, and maintainers of pipe organs found in religious and educational institutions, concert halls, and residences throughout the United States and beyond. 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John Kuntz is associate producer. Michael DeMarc is technical director. And for American Public Media and for Pipe Dreams and for all of the many marvelous people, the players, the builders, the composers, and the adventurers like James D. Hicks, who make so vivid the realm of the King of Instruments. On their behalf, I'm Michael Barone, who thanks you for listening.

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Eiji Uye led the Minnesota Orchestra in music of Franz Liszt. We heard Mephisto Waltz No. 1. Good evening. Thanks for tuning in for Classical Overnights on FM 91. I'm Mickey Miller. Well, next here, music of Richard Strauss. His burlesque for piano and orchestra is performed by Alain Grimaud with the German Symphony Orchestra of Berlin, led by David Zinman.

Pianist Alain Grimaud with the German Symphony Orchestra of Berlin. David Zinman led Strauss's Burlesque for Piano and Orchestra. Next, we'll hear music of Carmine Coppola. This is a concerto for accordion and orchestra. Peter A. Soave is our soloist with the Emerald Sinfonietta, led by Felix Resnick.

Accordion soloist Peter A. Soave with the Emerald Sinfonietta. Felix Resnick led Carmine Coppola's Concerto for Accordion and Orchestra. Well, good evening. Thanks for tuning in for this hour of Classical Overnights. I'm Mickey Miller. 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

pianist Martin Roscoe with the BBC Philharmonic Orchestra. Gian Andrea Nozzeda led Casella's Scarlatiana. Good evening. Thanks for tuning in for this hour of Classical Overnights. I'm Mickey Miller. Well, next year, music of Max Reger, a romantic suite led by Leon Botstein, the London Philharmonic Orchestra performs.

Leon Botstein led the London Philharmonic Orchestra in music of Max Reger. We heard a romantic suite based on poetry of Josef von Eichendorff. Thanks for tuning in for this hour of Classical Overnights. I'm Mickey Miller. 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

0: Monday through Friday, it's the 419 powered by WGTE. With Matt Killam, Gretchen DeBacker, I'm Kevin Mullen. What can people expect on the show?
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This is a test of the emergency alert system originating from the Michigan State Police Emergency Operations Center in Lansing. If this had been an actual emergency, such as a tornado, a toxic material release, nuclear plant incident, widespread phone or power outages, or other state or local emergency that affects your safety, official messages would have followed the alert tone. This concludes this test of the emergency alert system.

We started the hour with North Country Sketches by Frederick Delius. Charles McCarris led the Welsh National Opera Orchestra. Next, we'll hear music of Robert Schumann, Symphony No. 1, called his Spring Symphony, performed here by Gewandhausorchester Leipzig under the baton of Ricardo Chailly.

Ricardo Chailly led Gewandhaus Orchestra Leipzig in Schumann's Spring Symphony No. 1. Well, good evening. Thanks for tuning in for this hour of Classical Overnights. I'm Mickey Miller. 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

The Scottish National Orchestra, led by Naima Yerevi. We heard Rimsky-Korsakov's Suite from the Golden Cockerel. Next, Edvard Grieg's Symphonic Dances, performed by the Bournemouth Symphony Orchestra under the baton of Pavel Berglund.

Paavo Berglund led the Bournemouth Symphony Orchestra in music of Edvard Grieg. We heard his symphonic dances. Good evening. Thanks for tuning in for this hour of Classical Overnights. I'm Mickey Miller. 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

Zdenek Matzel led the New Jersey Symphony in music of Reinhold Glier. We heard a ballet suite from The Red Poppy. Next, Franz Schubert's Piano Sonata No. 19, performed at the Forte Piano by Andras Schiff.

Andras Schiff at the forte piano. We heard Franz Schubert's Piano Sonata number 19. Good evening. Thanks for tuning in for this hour of Classical Overnights. I'm Mickey Miller. 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

0: I'm Fritz Byers. This weekend on Jazz Spectrum, on Friday, the spotlight is on Meet the Jazz Tet, pathbreaking recording out from the group co-led by Art Farmer and Benny Golson. And on Saturday, you'll hear a pair of saxophonists who shaped the sound of jazz in the 50s, Lee Konitz and Warren Marsh. 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

The London Philharmonic Orchestra welcomed violinist Anne-Sophie Mutter for Wolfgang Mozart's Violin Concerto No. 3. We'll have another string feature next. This is music of Maurice Ravel. The New World String Quartet perform his string quartet in F.

Maurice Ravel's String Quartet in F Major, performed by the New World String Quartet. Well, good morning. Thanks for spending part of your evening with me on Classical Overnights. I'm Mickey Miller. You're listening to WGTE.

0: 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Good morning. It is Friday. It is the 9th day of October. I'm Kari Marshall. Coming up is Morning Edition. We'll have increasing clouds today. We should have afternoon highs in the lower 70s. Your sunrise this morning, 7:39. Sunset this evening, 7:03. That should give us 11 hours and 24 minutes of daylight. We're currently at 43 degrees in Toledo. It's 44 in Lima, 42 in both Bryan and Defiance, and Ann Arbor's coming in at 41 degrees. Well, thank you for starting your Friday and ending your week with us. 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And your time? It's 6 a.m.
1: Good morning. Ukraine is taking back land from Russia. They call the offensive Operation Vivaldi. How are they advancing across deadly ground using robots and drones? Joanna Kakissis reports on Morning Edition from NPR News. President Trump made an explicit connection between the war in Iran and the midterm election. I'm Michelle Martin.
2: And I'm Steve Inskeep. He said in writing he will not attack Iran at all until the midterms, when many voters are judging an unpopular war. Also, the Nobel Peace Prize goes to a South African lawyer and judge. She defended Nelson Mandela, then became a judge at the International Criminal Court. It's Friday, October 9th. This day in 2012, the Taliban tried to kill the activist Malala Yousafzai. She survived and later received the Nobel Peace Prize. The news is next.
3: Live from NPR News in Washington, I'm Korva Coleman. This year's Nobel Peace Prize has been awarded to former UN Human Rights Chief Navi Pillay. The Norwegian Nobel Committee says she is being honored for efforts to promote peace through international law. It says that Pillay has worked to make sure that war crimes, crimes against humanity, and genocide are prosecuted. Hurricane Isaias is expected to make landfall later today on Alabama's Gulf Coast. NPR's Debbie Elliott is tracking the storm from the nearby Florida Panhandle.
4: Forecasters with the National Hurricane Center are saying this could be a very dangerous hurricane when it makes landfall, potentially with winds topping 100 miles an hour, life-threatening storm surge somewhere between 5 and 7 feet.
3: NPR's Debbie Elliott reporting. A U.S. Immigration and Customs Enforcement agent shot an immigrant in New York City late yesterday. A young boy was in the man's car at the time of the shooting. Police say the wounded man is conscious and was treated at a nearby hospital. Steve Kastenbaum reports from New York City. This triggered protests and calls for ICE to leave the city.
5: Police pushed back protesters as they surrounded a law enforcement vehicle trying to leave Upper Manhattan, where the shooting took place. Its window had been shattered. In a written statement, Mayor Zoran Mamdani called the shooting an unconscionable and incredibly serious situation, and he demanded that the president end all ICE enforcement actions in New York. Governor Kathy Hochul said she expressed outrage in a call with President Trump. The Department of Homeland Security said in a statement that ICE agents were attempting to arrest a man from the Dominican Republic with a prior criminal conviction and several arrests. They didn't say why he was shot. For NPR News, I'm Steve Kastenbaum in New York.
3: A top Democratic senator is warning the Iran war is spiraling out of control. Chris Murphy is back from a trip to Saudi Arabia and Qatar. NPR's Michelle Kellerman reports he is accusing the Trump administration of covering up the damage.
6: In a video news conference after returning to Washington, Senator Murphy says he visited the U.S. Embassy in Riyadh, which was damaged in drone attacks early in the war, and he saw the damage to Qatar's energy infrastructure. But the Pentagon would not allow him to see U.S. military bases, and he calls that absolutely outrageous.
7: This is a really dangerous moment when the administration is giving its middle finger to the Congress, pretending as if we are totally irrelevant.
6: The Democrat from Connecticut says for now the Trump administration is getting away with it, but that could change after midterm elections. Michelle Kellerman, NPR News, the State Department.
3: You're listening to NPR News from Washington. Defense Secretary Pete Hegseth says the U.S. military will show the execution of a condemned man by firing squad. Hegseth says Nidal Hassan's death will be live streamed in early December. Hassan killed 13 people at Fort Hood in 2009. A new survey shows a growing number of Medicare recipients use artificial intelligence to compare plans during open enrollment this month. NPR's Windsor Johnston reports scams and inaccurate information could put those shopping for coverage at risk.
8: The survey by eHealth found 61% of Medicare beneficiaries plan to use AI to compare coverage. Whitney Stinham is the company's vice president of consumer enablement. She says AI can help explain confusing terms, but may lack current information about which doctors and prescriptions a plan covers. She also warns shoppers about suspicious calls.
9: If an unexpected caller calls and asks you for your Medicare number or financial information and pressures you for immediate action, hang up and verify who you're dealing with.
8: She also recommends verifying AI's answers directly with Medicare or the insurance company. Windsor Johnston, NPR News.
3: The U.S. Army has found several systematic errors contributed to a deadly crash near Reagan National Airport in 2025. 67 people were killed when a passenger jet collided with an Army Black Hawk helicopter. The Army report has not been publicly released. This is NPR.
5: 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Inspired by a true David versus Goliath story about truth at all costs. Now playing in theaters.
0: This is NPR News on FM 91. You've tuned in to Morning Edition. I'm Kari Marshall. Thanks for joining us on this Friday morning. Well, coming up in just a few minutes on the program, we have the latest on Hurricane Isaias that is spinning up in the Gulf of Mexico and expected to make landfall this weekend. Now, later in the hour, a judge is weighing arguments by CNN, MS Now, and Politico that President Trump violated their constitutional rights by stripping them of their White House credentials. David Folkenflik will have more on the case for you in 15 minutes. But next up on the program, Joanna Kakissis will have the latest from Kyiv following the Ukrainian counteroffensive that recently forced back invading Russian forces with the help of drones to retake territory. Your FM 91 weather, increasing clouds today with afternoon highs in the lower 70s. Overcast skies tonight with lows in the mid-50s, and tomorrow partly sunny, a warmer day. We'll have afternoon highs up near 80. And the weather on WGT is brought to you in part by Hospice of Northwest Ohio, a trusted expert for more than 40 years in providing compassionate care during life's final months. HospiceNWO.org. It's currently 43 degrees in your city of Toledo. Time on this Friday is 8 minutes past 6.
10: It's Morning Edition from NPR News. I'm Michelle Martin.
2: And I'm Steve Inskeep. Ukraine has launched a new military offensive against Russian invaders, deploying the latest technology and an ironic name.
10: The offensive is named after a classical composer, and it's designed to endure on a battlefield where human beings can hardly survive. It uses both drones and robots.
2: NPR's Joanna Kakissis is following this from Kyiv. Hi, Joanna.
11: Hey, Steve.
2: How does this offensive work?
11: So this is part of a complex counteroffensive near the eastern city of Lyman. Ukraine's 3rd Army Corps planned it for months. The military says its soldiers used electronic warfare and aerial drones to blind Russian reconnaissance. And then they destroyed Russian firepower and supply routes. And then after that, they sent in land robots, which are these unmanned ground vehicles that look like small trucks, to weaken Russian positions. And then assault groups went in to clear those positions. Now, the Ukrainians say they took back roughly 68 square miles, and that's about 3 times the size of Manhattan.
2: Okay, sounds impressive, although we should note there have been offensives and counteroffensives before, mm-hmm. and the lines maybe don't move ultimately that much. Is this operation still underway?
11: Well, yes, it is. The commander of the Third Army Corps, Andriy Beletsky, said last month that the counteroffensive is called Operation Vivaldi. It's a reference to the Italian composer's famous violin concertos of the Four Seasons. And you've probably heard it. Bum, bum, bum, bum,
2: ba-da-dum.
11: You know it.
2: Exactly. Yeah.
11: Many people know it. And Beletsky says this counteroffensive is just in its first season. And now in this video by the Third Army Corps, a soldier who uses the call sign Jackson, as is customary in the Ukrainian military, he says they continue to destroy Russian troops there. He's saying as soon as they appear on our land, we catch up to them very quickly and we neutralize them.
2: What makes this movement important?
11: Well, it's happening in the Donbas region, which Russia has been fighting since 2014 to take from Ukraine. Russia occupies much of the region, but is pressing for Ukraine to give up the rest of it as part of any peace deal. Ukraine has refused. Operation Vivaldi shows that a Russian sweep of Donbas is not inevitable, and that the Ukrainians can make breakthroughs on a battlefield that is just saturated with drones.
2: Joanna, I just want to remember that Russian missiles and drones continue flying over that front line and continue hitting Ukrainian cities.
11: Yeah, that's right. Just yesterday, there was just this horrific strike on a public bus in Kramatorsk. This is one of two fortress cities in the Donbas that the Ukrainians still control. The Russians dropped guided aerial bombs on the city, hitting the bus, and at least 30 people were killed and dozens more were injured, according to local authorities.
2: How are people managing those continued attacks on civilians?
11: Well, you know, some are leaving cities that are under attack, and that includes Kyiv, where I live. And Ukrainian authorities say Russian strikes are also destroying energy and water facilities, causing outages and shortages. The Ukrainians say it's part of a wider campaign by Russia to make Ukrainian cities unlivable.
2: Okay. NPR's Joanna Kakissis in Kyiv. Thanks for the update.
11: You're welcome.
10: For more on this, we've called Christina Harward. She is the Russia deputy team lead at the Institute for the Study of War. That's a nonpartisan public policy research organization. Its Russia team produces daily assessments of Russia's full-scale invasion of Ukraine. Good morning. Thanks for joining us.
12: Thanks, Michelle. Great to be here.
10: So how significant are the gains that Ukraine has made with Operation Vivaldi?
12: So they are absolutely very significant. Not only in the innovation and the creativity we've seen and the tactics that they've employed, but also with the months and months of planning that it seemingly went into preparing the battlefield for these counterattacks and then the subsequent liberations of these territories. But also, if you kind of zoom out, this Operation Vivaldi, at least the bits of it that have been divulged so far by the Ukrainian military, have really disrupted some major Russian plans that they were hoping to achieve in the coming months and year in terms of how they were going to take the fortress belt, right? So that heavily fortified, heavily defended backbone of Ukraine's defense in Donetsk Oblast. Now that the Ukrainians have eliminated this salient up here in the area near Liman, these Russian plans have really gone out the window. The Russian military command is having to go back to the drawing board and figure out what they're going to do now.
10: So I take your point about the planning that went into this, the creativity that this demonstrates, the success of this, taking back an area the size of three Manhattans, as we just heard. But Russia is still occupying far more than that. Can this be scaled up?
12: Yep, that's absolutely the question I think we're all looking here to answer. Now, the one thing I'll note is we are starting to see trickles of information that the Ukrainians are counterattacking and even starting to retake some territory a little bit more to the south, so due east of Slavyansk and Kramatorsk. Unsure if this is a part of Operation Vivaldi, if this is another season, this might be another operation that we're seeing unfold. But nonetheless, it does seem the Ukrainians are able to keep pushing in other areas beyond the area where Operation Vivaldi began. Mm. The other thing I would note is General Beletsky, who is overseeing Operation Vivaldi, is now going to be commanding a much larger area. So we're definitely going to want to keep an eye out on what he does in the coming months as he takes over this larger area for command.
10: So while Ukraine is making gains on the ground, Russia is intensifying its airstrikes, as we just heard, with sometimes, you know, just really devastating results. Who would you say has the upper hand?
12: So the strikes are likely going to be very difficult this winter. Russia has a couple new types of technology that are very much exploiting and leveraging as best they can to try to make these strikes as devastating as they can to Ukrainian infrastructure, civilian life, Ukrainian economy, etc. They are very aware that Ukraine has a shortage of Patriot interceptors and has had a shortage for many months now. But they also are starting to use new types of drones and almost quasi-cruise missiles that they've debuted recently that fly incredibly fast and are very difficult for now for the Ukrainians to down. Now, obviously, again, the Ukrainians are very innovative. They're rather quick in their research and development plans, processes. So we are seeing them already starting to field test and hopefully soon deploy at scale some of these countermeasures to these new faster drones and quasi-cruise missiles.
10: Ukraine's president warned when he was at the UN that Russia is preparing a winter offensive with strikes on the energy infrastructure that people need to survive the cold. You were just sort of hinting at that. Does Ukraine have the defense capabilities to meet new waves of Russian airstrikes?
12: So I think there are going to be parts of the Russian strike campaign that Ukraine will likely in the coming weeks and months be able to figure out how to rather effectively and efficiently and consistently defend against. So that's going to be the drones. The problem is still going to be the ballistic missiles. Again, just worldwide, there is that shortage of Patriot interceptors. And so that is really what Ukraine needs right now, particularly as it continues to work with its European partners to produce its own anti-ballistic air defense system that's not quite ready yet.
10: Apologies if I'm asking you to speculate, but do you think that NATO will provide this in the end?
12: I definitely think we're seeing from various NATO states working with Ukraine to give them what they can, completely understanding, I think they are, that this winter is likely to be particularly bad given the already very intense and targeted nature of the strike campaign. And Russia seems to be starting their strike against the energy grid earlier than ever this year.
10: So before we let you go, do you think this war can be won on the battlefield, or at the end of the day, does it still require a negotiated end with somebody perhaps like the U.S. as the kind of the mediator?
12: Yeah, so I think to answer that question, you know, the first thing to really think about is how do we even get Putin to think about stopping his war? And so we really need to negate his theory of victory. And right now, one of Putin's theories of victory is that he is convinced that his Russian forces, albeit slow and at incredible cost, can continue to advance all along the front line every day, all day. The Ukrainians are starting to show that that is not true. So if the Ukrainians keep this up and Putin gets reliable information about Ukrainian successes, he might have to rethink.
10: That's Christina Harwood. She's with the Institute for the Study of War. Thank you so much for these insights.
12: My pleasure. Thank you.
2: In this country, the National Hurricane Center Service... National Hurricane Center Service, I think that's a little wrong. National Hurricane Center says preparations for Hurricane Isaias should be rushed to completion because the weather will go downhill quickly today. Isaias is the first official hurricane in the Atlantic this year, and it's very late in the season for that. Hasn't happened this late in 60 years of modern record keeping. NPR's Lauren Sommer asked why.
13: It's been a very unusual hurricane season in the Atlantic this year.
14: Extremely quiet. Very long period without any hurricanes.
13: Susanna Camargo studies extreme weather at Columbia University. She says it's been unusual, but not unexpected.
14: This is not a surprise since we have had forecast of an El Nino.
13: Not just an El Nino, a super El Nino. El Nino is a naturally occurring climate pattern that kicks in every few years. It happens when the Pacific Ocean gets extremely warm around the equator, which sends ripple effects into the atmosphere and changes weather patterns globally. In the Atlantic, it changes the winds.
14: That's a problem because you can imagine, you know, you have some clouds, they're trying to organize and become a hurricane.
13: Storms that become hurricanes have to start spinning in that classic hurricane shape to really gain power.
14: If the winds are pushing the bottom part of those clouds to one direction and the top in another direction, it would be hard for those clouds to become more organized and become a hurricane.
13: The storms tend to get ripped apart, which means fewer Atlantic hurricanes during El Nino years. In the Pacific, it's been the opposite story. El Ninos tend to mean more hurricanes there. Hawaii has had some close calls with several hurricanes this year, and the heavy rains and winds damaged communities on several islands. Some of the Pacific hurricanes are also examples of what scientists expect to see in a hotter climate with warmer oceans.
14: What we're seeing is very intense hurricanes. The Cat 4s, Cat 5s, and also how often they go to this, what we call rapid intensification, when they blow up in intensity very fast.
13: The warmer the ocean, the faster and stronger a hurricane can grow. Camargo says Hurricane Isaias could do some major damage due to rain and storm surge. And even if this year ends quietly in the Atlantic, no one should get too comfortable. After El Niños come La Niñas, which usually mean a more active Atlantic hurricane season. Lauren Sommer, NPR News.
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15: 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That week, you can hear two episodes every night beginning at 7 p.m.
0: Well, you are listening to NPR News here on FM 91. This is Morning Edition. I'm Kari Marshall. Thanks for joining us on this Friday. Well, coming up in just a few minutes, 25 years ago this week, the U.S. invaded Afghanistan. Well, for StoryCorps, one Afghan couple offers an account of their experience after the invasion and eventual U.S. withdrawal. Later in the hour, after President Trump dismissed reports that he considered renewed strikes against Iran ahead of the midterms, the politics of the war he started remain in the spotlight. More on what that could mean come November in 10 minutes. But before that, a judge is weighing arguments by CNN, MS Now, and Politico that President Trump violated their constitutional rights by stripping them of their White House credentials. NPR's David Folkenflik will take a closer look at the case next. We'll have increasing clouds today with afternoon highs in the lower 70s. We're currently at 43 degrees in Toledo. This is Morning Edition on listener-supported FM 91. Time is 21 minutes past 6.
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10: 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I'm Michelle Martin.
2: And I'm Steve Inskeep. President Trump's administration is still arguing in court over his bid to block the work of news organizations whose coverage he doesn't like. Last month, Trump had the White House aides revoke the press passes of more than 70 journalists who work for CNN, MS Now, and Politico. Those outlets took him to court, saying he was pretty obviously trampling on their freedom of speech and of the press, and a judge temporarily forced the White House to give those passes back. Then the judge heard arguments yesterday about what to do next, because the administration is persisting in its case. NPR media correspondent David Folkenflik is covering this. David, good morning.
18: Good morning, Steve.
2: Okay, Justice Department lawyers paid by taxpayer dollars went back into court to argue this case. What did they say?
18: So, arguments made by Justice Department lawyer named Michael Velchik, and he stressed heavily the idea of national security, that these news outlets had essentially revealed things that could damage national security and that the administration had the right, essentially, to, once invoking that, strip these passes away and not really be questioned too much about it. Furthermore, he made an argument that the White House is a sacred space. The President of the United States chooses who to invite in, whether they're dignitaries or regular citizens or journalists. We certainly saw President Trump in mid-September, the 18th, start blasting CNN, MS Now, and Politico for being too negative on him. He says, hey, you know, they can do that, but that doesn't mean they get to do that from here at the White House. Boom. He makes that announcement on Truth Social. He does it publicly. And within a day or two, they're banned. Their pass is stripped.
2: Very, very interesting argument to be made by this president that one should be that the White House is sacred and one should be dignified there. But let's just set that aside. President is in charge. Why should he not be able to determine who comes in the door?
18: Well, you hinted at it in your introduction, of course. I mean, the first reason is the First Amendment, is that he has articulated his reason up front that he doesn't like what they're doing. He doesn't like the way they're covering him. He thinks they're being too negative. He's pointing to their content, the very nature of their coverage. And actually, give the president a little credit. He doesn't have to invite any of them in. Having granted those press passes, according to a lot of legal precedents about this very issue, he can't revoke it if he doesn't like their coverage. That's a First Amendment issue. Secondly, there's a question of due process. That's in the Fifth Amendment, which says you can't have something taken away from you from the government without some kind of notification and without a process to appeal it. And Ted Boutros is this distinguished First Amendment lawyer. He's argued on behalf of NPR in the past. He's arguing on behalf of these news outlets now. He says they're also making up reasons after the fact. He says the president is our best witness on this. You know, the Justice Department comes in here citing national security, but we know exactly why this is. And the legal precedent suggests that it's a big enough deal to trample First and Fifth Amendment rights. Basically, if the government's shown to have done that, it loses because it's done what's called irreparable harm.
2: Okay, so what exactly is the judge being asked to rule on now?
18: So this judge is a Trump appointee, but he had issued a two-week restraining order. He's extended it for 2 days, and that basically has said, hey, hold off. You have to restore these passes while I figure all this out. The news outlets are saying, stop this permanently. And ultimately, his question is, can these news organizations cover the president of the United States the way they think is appropriate, or is it dependent on his whim? And all of these arguments, if you look at the presidential right, the question of national security, the question of, as they're arguing, that the presidency is more important than the courts, speak to an all-encompassing vision of presidential power.
2: NPR's David Folkenflik, thanks.
18: You bet.
10: It's time now for StoryCorps and a remembrance of the U.S. war in Afghanistan that began 25 years ago. Captain Ahmad Khalid Nuri was an Afghan special operations officer fighting alongside U.S. troops. Wida Sabr worked in Afghanistan's presidential palace. One night, Nuri showed up unexpectedly at Sabr's home to ask for her hand in marriage.
19: In our culture, it's very common for families to receive the proposals before marriage and to either accept or deny.
20: And my mom said no to you. My father served at the military. And I lost my dad when I was 13 years old. My mom, she's thinking, my daughter will become a widow because this man working with the Afghan special forces.
19: And I kept asking again and again.
20: And my mom said no to you.
19: But then Afghanistan collapsed.
20: I remember you called my mom and you said, I want to marry Vida tomorrow because we work with the government. If the Taliban find us, definitely they will kill us.
19: Yes.
20: And we organized the marriage for the next evening. I did not remember nothing, only that I said yes, yes, yes, yes. And after that, we become a husband and wife. And the next day you said, Vida, we should go to the airport. We only had one bag with our phone, passport, and documents. I remember every Taliban checkpoints. As much as I can, I try to cover my face by burqa, and I was so worried if Taliban capture you. We were lucky to escape that.
19: The very first day when we got here in the United States, I remember I was really broken. Losing my country was the very saddest event of my life.
20: Yes, I remember those tough days. But luckily, during this new life, we blessed with a daughter. And she makes my heart, my mind, my soul very calm.
19: Yes. When I have a tough day and I get back home and I see her with two teeth smiling, that helped me to forget what was hard. She's our cause now. I feel very proud as a man, a husband, now as a dad. And the reason why I am resilient today, why I continue to move forward and not give up, is because of you.
10: Ahuk Khalid Nuri and Wida Sabr, they live in Virginia with their 3-year-old daughter. Their interview is archived at the Library of Congress.
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1: 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And on Saturday, you'll hear a pair of saxophonists who shaped the sound of jazz in the 50s, Lee Konitz and Warren Marsh. 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
23: Live from NPR News in Washington, I'm Dave Mattingly. Hurricane Isaias is now a Category 2 storm in the Gulf as it heads toward the coast of Alabama and the Florida Panhandle. Its top sustained winds are up to 110 miles per hour, just shy of major hurricane strength. Isaias is expected to make landfall tonight or early tomorrow. Up to 15 inches of rain are possible in some areas. Vice President Vance says 9 universities in the U.S. are being investigated over allegations they abused a visa program for international students. NPR's Franco Ordonez says the schools include Harvard and Yale.
24: Vance accused the 9 universities, which also included the University of Pittsburgh, Brown, and MIT, with bringing in students and researchers under J-1 visas at a rate much higher than the national average.
25: So something weird is going on at these universities. They're using these visas way too much. They're using them to undercut the wages of American grad students and American researchers, and it simply has to stop.
24: Vance said the universities are replacing American graduate students who would be making $20,000 more than a researcher on a J-1 visa. He called the actions a, quote, insult to the American worker and to the American way of life. The administration said that subpoenas have already been served. Franco Ordonez, NPR News, the White House.
23: This is NPR News. Curtis Flowers has died. The Mississippi man was at the center of a national debate on racial bias in jury selection after he was tried multiple times for the same crime and eventually had his death sentence tossed out by the U.S. Supreme Court. Gaylene James with Mississippi Public Broadcasting has more.
26: Curtis Flowers spent more than 22 years behind bars, wrongly accused of murder. Flowers, who was black, was charged in the 1996 killings of 4 people at a furniture store in Winona, Mississippi. Over the next 2 decades, prosecutors tried him 6 times. Then, in 2019, the Supreme Court threw out his conviction, ruling that prosecutors improperly excluded black jurors. Flowers was 26 when he was arrested. He was 50 when Mississippi dropped the charges against him in 2020. He was 56 when he died at home on Wednesday. No cause of death has been released. In a statement, lawyers for Curtis Flowers write, quote, his name is etched into the U.S. Supreme Court jurisprudence about what it means to fight for a fair trial free from racial bias in the selection of jurors. For NPR News, I'm Gaylene James in Jackson, Mississippi.
23: A judge on the International Court of Justice, Navi Pillay, is this year's winner of the Nobel Peace Prize. She's being honored for promoting peace and international law. I'm Dave Mattingly, NPR News in Washington.
0: And you're listening to NPR News on FM 91. Coming up next on the program, after President Trump dismissed reports that he considered renewed strikes against Iran ahead of the midterms, the politics of the war he started remain in the spotlight. More on what that could mean come November next. Now, in your money matters, the Dow Jones Industrial Average closed trading at 51,231, up 51 points. The NASDAQ closed at 27,193, losing 345 points. And this morning, one U.S. dollar buys $1.42 Canadian and 89 euro cents. We're currently at 43 degrees in Toledo. We'll have increasing clouds today with afternoon highs in the lower 70s with overcast skies tonight, lows in the mid-50s. Your sunrise this morning, 7:39. Sunset this evening, 7:03. That should give us 11 hours and 24 minutes of daylight. 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
10: It's Morning Edition from NPR News. I'm Michelle Martin.
2: And I'm Steve Inskeep. President Trump made an announcement about the war in Iran on social media.
10: He explicitly linked the unpopular war to the midterm elections. And this is a quote: "We will not be attacking Iran at any time prior to the midterm elections to be held in the United States on November 3rd, unquote. Okay, why do that? Apparently, to refute reports that the White House is considering airstrikes against Iran before Election Day.
2: Okay, so the president is making this explicit connection between his decisions on a war involving the United States and his political fortunes at home. So let's bring in an expert on politics, NPR senior political editor and correspondent Domenico Montanaro. Good morning.
3: Hey there, Steve.
2: Okay, what is notable about this post?
3: I mean, it's a little surprising that any president at war would want to tip their hand in either direction and make any kind of declarative promise pledging not to strike. You know, if we asked at the Pentagon or White House, are you going to strike before the election, we'd be chided for asking such a silly question.
2: Yes.
3: Because they're not going to tell us in the media, right? But Trump doing this is a very clear sign that he knows this war has been bad for his party politically ahead of these midterms. The reality is more strikes and further engagement, it's a tough sell for an American audience, including for many in Trump's base. I mean, Trump explicitly promised to not get into foreign entanglements. He even said in his inaugural that his presidency might be measured by the wars he didn't get into. You know, prolonged unpopular wars we know can be and have been dangerous for any president and his party. Think about Iraq, Vietnam, Korea, and all of that's heightened even more in October of an election year when the president's already unpopular, the cost of living and gas prices are putting Republicans on their back foot across the country.
2: Yeah, so I'm thinking this through. The president says, don't worry about the war. I'm not going to remind you about the war until you vote for my party, and then maybe I'll resume the war after I get your vote. I mean, that seems to be the message here. But I was just out interviewing voters in the last few days, Domenico. They seem to be aware that there is a war on.
3: You know, this war is very unpopular if you look at public opinion. A recent AP NORC poll, for example, found that 7 in 10 disapprove of how Trump is handling the war, and they say the war has not been worth fighting. Trump argues that it is worth it because he doesn't want Iran to have a nuclear weapon, though his rationale for this war has certainly shifted quite a bit from the beginning of it. And it's hard to believe that this has been going on since February, much longer than promised. And historically in this country, wars that have dragged on have become major political problems for presidents.
2: I guess we should note also the president has said he is thinking the Iranians will be willing to settle with him after the midterm. So maybe he's hoping not to have to strike at all. But doesn't he face a historic problem here in terms of the popularity of this thing?
3: Yeah, he is. I mean, I wrote about this back in March, a few weeks after the war in Iran started, right after Trump had declared, quote, we won. Back then, there had been no real rally around the flag effect, as it's known in polling, when the country unifies and a president benefits, like when a country's attacked and the country feels compelled to respond. But this was a war of choice, and Americans have been war weary from decades in Afghanistan, Iraq, and Syria. When all this started, Trump's approval rating was sitting at 48% in an average of the polls. Now it's down to to 37%. You know, it's a similar drop to what we saw, frankly, for President Biden after the chaotic withdrawal from Afghanistan. And he never really recovered, especially as he was also dealing with a difficult economy.
4: So what does this mean for the elections that are underway in some places?
3: Yeah, it's not great for Trump and the Republican Party. That's why you've seen several Republicans distancing themselves from the war and the president's policies in recent weeks. Most Republicans I talk to concede that they're probably going to lose the House majority, and they're trying to hang on to a majority in the Senate, having to be on defense in a lot of red states, which they never thought would be the case when this cycle started.
4: It's just amazing to think about an election that could be decided in Kansas or Iowa or Texas.
3: Exactly.
4: Domenico, thanks so much.
3: You're welcome.
4: That's NPR's Domenico Montanaro.
10: South African judge Navanethan Pillay has won this year's Nobel Peace Prize. In an announcement this morning, the Norwegian Nobel Committee said the award was for her efforts to promote peace and international law.
5: This year's laureate has been instrumental in ensuring that war crimes, crimes against humanity, and genocide are prosecuted.
10: NPR's Esme Nicholson is here to tell us more about Pillay. Esme, good morning.
6: Good morning, Michelle.
10: So what should we know?
6: Well, Navanethan Pillay, better known as Navi Pillay, is a South African human rights lawyer, as you say, who started her career defending Nelson Mandela. After apartheid, she became a judge on the International Criminal Tribunal for Rwanda, where she helped to establish groundbreaking legal precedents recognizing rape as an act of genocide. She chaired the UN Independent International Commission of Inquiry on the occupied Palestinian territory that concluded last year that Israel has committed genocide in Gaza. Israel has dismissed the report as scandalous. And today, 85-year-old Pillay is serving as a judge at the International Court of Justice in a case where Myanmar stands accused of genocide. Reacting to the news this morning from Nuremberg Court, where she happened to be, she expressed disbelief and insisted that as a judge and lawyer, she'd need to verify the news.
10: Of course. What else did the Nobel Committee say about why they chose her?
6: Well, the chair of the Norwegian Nobel Prize Committee, Jørgen Vatne Fridnes, said the common thread throughout Navi Pillay's work is her courage and integrity in fighting for a global international order. He was speaking at the Nobel Institute in Oslo this morning. Here he is.
5: Navi Pillay has also contributed to strengthen the institutions of international law. Her independence, her expertise and steadfastness have made her one of the most respected international jurists of our time.
6: He praised her firm moral compass and her work that shows, quote, legal measures can prevent acts of war. Here he is again.
5: This year's laureate has significantly enlarged the scope and impact of international law.
10: And people may remember that last year the winner was the Venezuelan opposition leader, Maria Corina Machado. She later presented her prize to President Trump days after his missions to seize then-President Nicolas Maduro. Do you see a wider message in this year's selection?
6: Well, I think Nobel Committee Chair Friedman has made it quite clear that this really is about a broader concern for the erosion of the post-war legal order, of which, of course, the rule of law is an essential part. And he said that peace requires justice. And, of course, Trump lobbied hard for himself last year, and it's believed he was nominated again this year. But the prize typically recognises the quieter work of individuals or institutions striving to achieve peace, durable peace. And this year's prize honours a woman who has fought to foster and maintain an internationally recognised normative order based on international law. And that is by no means easy as armed conflicts reach record levels across the world and become increasingly complex and protracted. The Nobel Committee's decision could be seen as a stance against the Trump administration, which has vowed to dismantle the International Criminal Court.
10: That is NPR's Esme Nicholson in Berlin. Esme, thank you.
6: Thank you, Michelle.
10: This is NPR News.
7: Negotiating over the costs of medical care comes with a cost of its own.
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0: 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Well, you're currently listening to your NPR News on FM 91. A very good morning to you. I'm Kari Marshall. Thanks for joining us. And a special thank you to everyone who contributed over the past 8 days for our fall fun drive. Thank you so much from everyone here at WGTE. Well, coming up next on the program, we will have the latest from the Ohio newsroom. This morning, we're going to travel to Fremont for a spooky visit to the Victorian mansion that's being featured on HGTV. That's coming up next for you in the Ohio newsroom. Now, following that, we will, of course, have a rundown of today's business news for you. That will be coming up on the Marketplace Morning Report in 5 minutes. FM 91 weather, increasing clouds today. We'll have afternoon highs in the mid-70s with scattered showers overnight with lows in the mid-50s. We're currently at 43 degrees in Toledo. This is Morning Edition on FM 91, and your time is 44 minutes past 6.
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14: I'm Kendall Crawford. Each Friday of October, we're exploring the spooky side of Ohio. This Freaky Friday, we go to Northern Ohio, where a Victorian mansion has been the subject of many ghost stories. Tales of spirits that scratch, doors that slam, and pianos that play on their own. And now, the allegedly haunted Beale Manor in Fremont is getting a makeover. HGTV's new show, A Very Haunted Renovation, is putting designers to the test to see if they can not only survive 31 nights in the spooky residence, but to see if they can bring the historic home's interior back from the dead.
16: Oh my gosh. She needs a lot of help.
14: Beale Manor owner and a paranormal investigator, Carlo Zuzic, joins us to share what his experience has been like. Hello, Carlo.
27: How you doing?
14: I have to know, when did you realize that you had bought a haunted house?
27: The first day I got the keys, I went through the front door, and you're all excited. It was like 2 o'clock in the afternoon, and I heard somebody walk around upstairs, and it was clear, like, I mean, you could definitely tell it's footsteps. And then it was about 3 or 4 weeks of owning the house. I was cutting grass, and I come through the front door. As I open the front door, there's a boy standing on my landing. And then he just vanished. And I'm like, hold on. There's something more to this house, because all I was ever told it was a bed and breakfast.
14: What is the haunted history around this house?
27: Jerome Beale built this house in 1898. And I found out there was one death in the home with them, and they had a stillborn there. Then in 1922, the Wolf family purchased a home. They lived there from 1922 to 1966. I found 4 known deaths with them there. And then when it was an orphanage and group home, a historian told me that probably more than one child had passed away there because they did house sick children there. But you got to also remember the energy that was brought in. You had boys that were dropped off. They had nowhere to go. So you had all those emotions, you know, the happy emotions, the sad emotions, depression, anger, all this is bottled up in this house. And you don't necessarily have to die in a house to haunt a house.
14: Did you ever worry that these ghosts might be, you know, less than thrilled about a renovation? Like, do you have any concerns they'd object to new design choices?
27: Well, you know, theory is in the paranormal field that, you know, renovations do amp up paranormal activity, you know, like, because you're actually going in, you're changing the house, which they know, you know. So I was a little worried about it in the beginning because, you know, I'm thinking, you know, could it get worse, you know, and things like that. But you have to do it anyways because the house needed it.
14: Even in the afterlife, renovations can be a pain. But you know, Beale Manor, it's gotten a lot of publicity for the paranormal. It's been featured on many haunted house shows. But this is the first time that the house has really been put under the microscope as a historic home. So what did you learn about it through that process?
27: With the designers, when they came in there, a lot of the house, they actually went towards that Victorian old 1800s look. You know, they kind of brought it back to life. They gave it a meaning. But, you know, by doing it, you're bringing back history in a different way, you know, and the house needed it. And thank God they came through and they did it for me.
14: That's Carlo Zuzic. He's the owner of Beale Manor. Thank you so much.
27: You're welcome. Thank you.
14: That's all today from the Ohio Newsroom. We'll talk with you on Monday.
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0: Well, you're listening to your NPR News on FM 91. Thanks so much for joining us on this end of the week morning. Well, coming up next on the program, we will have all your business news in the Marketplace Morning Report. Your FM 91 weather looks like we'll have increasing clouds throughout our day today. We'll have afternoon highs in the lower 70s with overcast skies staying with us tonight with lows in the mid-50s. Tomorrow, a partly sunny, a warmer day. We'll have afternoon highs up near 80, and then rain showers expected on Sunday with afternoon.

0: 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That means the Marketplace Morning Report is next.
1: The Trump administration cracks down on foreign workers and foreign students.
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1: From Marketplace in Washington, I'm Kimberly Adams. The Trump administration announced yesterday it will no longer allow Microsoft, Adobe, and a handful of other companies to sponsor foreign workers for green cards, at least for now. The administration is accusing them of abusing the system and hiring foreign workers instead of American ones. Here's Vice President J.D. Vance speaking at a press conference yesterday.
3: Our message to Microsoft and to any other foreign or domestic corporation is quite simple. We obviously want you to thrive in the United States of America. We want people to invest in the United States of America, particularly the American technology sector. We are the biggest boosters of your industry. We want you to continue to grow and to employ a lot of people, but we want you to employ American workers. And so our message to Microsoft is you're a great American company, but you've got to hire great American workers.
1: The Trump administration also announced an investigation into 9 universities, accusing them of abusing the J-1 temporary student visa program. This all follows a new rule the Department of Homeland Security proposed earlier this week that would raise the fee for international students who want to stay in the U.S. and work temporarily after graduation through the optional practical training program. The fee for that program is $500 right now. The administration wants to raise it to $70,000. Marketplace's Samantha Fields has more.
4: More than half of international students stay and work after they graduate through the optional practical training program.
5: It's a really important bridge for international student graduates who want to stay and work in the United States.
4: Julia Gillatt at the Migration Policy Institute says OPT allows them to extend their student visa and work for a year, or up to 3 if they're in science or tech, and build relationships with potential employers.
5: U.S. employers like to hire people that they know and like, especially if they're going to pay to sponsor somebody for a visa.
4: Under the proposed rule, Clay Harmon at AIRC, the Association of International Enrollment Management, says universities would have to pay $70,000 per student for OPT.
6: I imagine there would only be very few institutions who could even remotely entertain the notion of being able to cover that cost.
4: The option to stay and work after graduation is a big draw for a lot of international students.
6: It tends to be a major factor in the sort of individual ROI calculations that a lot of students do about whether the cost of a U.S. degree ends up being worth it in the end for them.
4: If OPT becomes hard to get, he says, it's likely fewer students would choose to study in the U.S. I'm Samantha Fields for Marketplace.
1: Let's do the numbers. The FTSE in London is up 0.8%. Dow, S&P, and NASDAQ futures are up in the 0 to 0.7% range, with the Dow future up just 9 points. The 10-year Treasury yield is up at 5.26%.
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1: If you can't beat them, eat them. That's the rallying cry behind a small business in northern Minnesota that harvests and sells to people in restaurants an invasive species of crayfish, or crawfish, or crawdads, depending on where you're from. As Minnesota Public Radio's Dan Crocker reports, it's a way to help both local lakes and make a little cash.
7: Yusef Oris steers his small boat across Caribou Lake, lined by rocks and pine trees. He pulls into a bay, kills the motor, and pulls up a trap.
8: Ooh, this is a pretty full basket. This is probably a solid pound of crayfish right here. That's a meal for someone.
7: He dumps them in a big blue bucket and then pulls up the next several traps. They're all full of skittering crayfish.

0: up to 5 inches long. After pulling just 20 traps, he estimates he's harvested about 14 pounds of crayfish.
1: It's a lot of work, but it's also a lot of fun. This isn't a bad office, you know, if you look around. Especially on a day like today when the water's flat and beautiful.
0: This is a side hustle for Orest, whose day job is in renewable energy. He started the business, called Crawdaddies, about 6 years ago. He targets the rusty crayfish, which likely hitched a ride to Minnesota as fishing bait from the Ohio River Valley. They've now infested at least 300 lakes across the state. They do damage by uprooting aquatic plants like wild rice. Tom Ryder is president of the Caribou Lake Association.
2: It's sort of a slow-moving freight train. Yes, we are. We're certainly seeing their footprint increase and their densities increase exponentially.
0: Ryder's group organizes volunteers to trap crayfish. It also pays Orest for his work.
1: I have to be, you know, pretty blunt. This is a marginal business. You know, harvesting invasive species doesn't pay well.
0: Orest says sales hit 14,000 this year, the first time he's broken even. He calls it a labor of love. He markets the crayfish online and hosts a community boil. He also sells them to Boucheron, a Minneapolis restaurant that was named best new restaurant in the country last year by the James Beard Foundation. Chef and co-owner Adam Ritter says Orest makes it easy.
3: You can order it from him. He'll put it on a speedy, and it shows up at your restaurant in a day or two. They have to ship them live. They're as fresh as you can get them.
0: Ritter uses it for a local twist on a classic French dish of chicken with crayfish sauce that he makes with Swedish meatballs. It was one of his biggest hits last winter. But crayfish can be a tough sell in the Midwest. Orest harvests way more than he can sell. Ritter hopes to inspire others to cook it.
3: How cool would it be to like start our own Minnesota style of boil?
0: To create Minnesota's own crayfish cuisine while also helping to manage an invasive species. In Lutzen, Minnesota, I'm Dan Crocker for Marketplace.
4: Our executive producer is Nancy Fargali. Our digital team includes Antoinette Brock, Emily McCune, and Dylan Mietinen. Our engineers are Sam Keenan and David Schreck. And in Washington, I'm Kimberly Adams with the Marketplace Morning Report. 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
5: 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Good morning. It is Friday. It is the 9th day of October. I'm Kari Marshall. This is Morning Edition. Increasing clouds today. We'll have afternoon highs in the lower 70s. Overcast skies tonight with lows in the mid-50s. 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We're currently at 43 degrees in Toledo. Thanks again for starting your Friday and ending your week with us. 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Your time? It's 7 a.m.
6: Good morning. Hurricane Isaias is most likely to make landfall along the Alabama-Florida border. We hear from the mayor of Pensacola about how his city is preparing in this hour of Morning Edition from NPR News. Homeland Security asked a contractor to convert a warehouse into an immigration detention facility. I'm Steve Inskeep.
7: And I'm Michelle Martin. The contractor understood the message to be White House aide Stephen Miller doesn't want this to be humane. He wants it to be painful. Also, RFK Jr. wants more research into vaccine safety. A vaccine safety researcher is afraid of a fishing expedition. And Aaron Sorkin thought he was done writing about Facebook. Then he got drawn in by a whistleblower story. It is Friday, October 9th. On this day in 1888, the Washington Monument opened to the public. News is next.
8: Live from NPR News in Washington, I'm Corva Coleman. The Norwegian Nobel Committee has awarded this year's Nobel Peace Prize to former UN Human Rights Commissioner Navi Pillay. The chair of the Norwegian Nobel Committee, Jorgen Vatnes Friednes, says Pillay's work is vital.
9: This year's laureate has been instrumental in ensuring that war crimes, crimes against humanity, and genocide are prosecuted.
8: Pillai is of Indian Tamil descent. She was born under apartheid in South Africa in 1941. She worked to defend Nelson Mandela. Pillai is now a member of the International Court of Justice in The Hague. Weather forecasters say Hurricane Isaias has top sustained winds of 110 miles per hour. It's poised to develop into a major Category 3 hurricane, and it's headed for the Gulf coasts of Alabama and the Florida Panhandle. It could make landfall late today. Governors there have declared states of emergency. Defense Secretary Pete Hegseth says the execution of Fort Hood shooter Nidal Hassan will be viewed by the public. NPR's Quill Lawrence reports the U.S. has not had public executions since 1936.
10: Hegseth says members of the public will be able to watch a live stream of the execution by firing squad, which is scheduled for December. He said it in an interview with a right-wing news service, Real America's Voice, that was posted on social media by an account associated with the Pentagon. Hassan killed 13 fellow soldiers, including a pregnant woman, and wounded dozens more on Fort Hood in 2009. The last U.S. military execution was in 1945 of a soldier convicted of desertion. The last public execution in the U.S. was a black man accused of raping and murdering a white woman in Kentucky, hanged in 1936. Quill Lawrence, NPR News.
8: A federal immigration agent shot and injured a man in the Bronx, New York, yesterday. Officials have identified the man as 28-year-old Oscar Belgal from the Dominican Republic. NPR's Jasmine Garz reports.
11: The shooting happened at around 4 p.m. in the Marble Hill neighborhood. At a press conference, Police Commissioner Jessica Tisch said ICE agents attempted to arrest the man while he was in his car with a 5-year-old boy believed to be his son in the back seat. One of the agents was wearing a construction worker vest. 7 shots were fired into the car. The man was injured in his neck. The child, Tisch said, is unharmed. The Department of Homeland Security has stated that Belgal is in the U.S. without papers and had been convicted of grand larceny. Commissioner Tisch said he also had a pending drug case. New York Governor Kathy Hochul and Mayor Zoran Mamdani condemned the shooting and accused the Trump administration of, quote, terrorizing our city. Jasmine Garst, NPR News, New York.
8: You're listening to NPR. British police continue to investigate 2 Latvian men who were arrested yesterday near a UK airbase. This is not the same base thought to be the target of a plot in which several men were arrested last month. The U.S. brought bomber planes back after the first incident occurred. New York's 17th congressional district is shaping up to be one of the most competitive races of the midterms. The seat's held by Republican Mike Lawler. He's one of just a few House Republicans who won in districts Kamala Harris carried in 2024. NPR's Elena Moore reports from New York's Hudson Valley.
12: Mike Lawler pitches himself as an independent voice within President Trump's party. But in a year where the president is struggling in the polls, that may be a tricky message to sell. Still, the sitting lawmaker remains confident in his chances this fall, saying his understanding of the district makes him the right person to lead it.
13: My record's very clear, and my constituents know who I am. The people who, you know, are solely voting on the basis of their dislike of Donald Trump, that's their prerogative.
12: Lawler faces a competitive challenge from Democrat Kate Conley. And this New York race may have national implications, given Lawler's ability to hold on to the seat could determine whether Republicans keep their already slim majority in the House. Elena Moore, NPR News, Rockland County.
8: The organization Freddie Mac says the national average for a 30-year fixed-rate mortgage has now risen to 7.4%. 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

0: This has been a test of the emergency alert system at 7 minutes past seven on Friday, the 9th of October. All is well. Well, coming up on the program, A. Martinez speaks with screenwriter and director Aaron Sorkin about his film, The Social Reckoning, which follows Mark Zuckerberg as Facebook fights lawsuits and whistleblowers. Their conversation in 15 minutes. Also this hour, we'll have more on the service members who have been on extended deployment on the U.S. Abraham Lincoln, who were reunited with their family members in San Diego on Thursday. But before that, the latest on Hurricane Isaias that is expected to make landfall in the northern Gulf Coast tonight. Your FM 91 weather. It looks like we'll have increasing clouds today. We should have afternoon highs in the lower 70s. Sky staying overcast tonight with lows in the mid-50s. And tomorrow, partly sunny, a warmer day. We'll have highs near 80. Currently 43 degrees in your city of Toledo. Time is 8 minutes past 7.
1: 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I'm Michelle Martin.
2: And I'm Steve Inskeep. As soon as tonight, people along the Gulf Coast find out how their hurricane preparations hold up.
1: Several states are in the likely path of Isaias, the first hurricane of the season. In a few moments, we'll speak with the mayor of Pensacola, Florida, as residents there brace for the storm's landfall. But we're going to begin with the news.
2: NPR's Debbie Elliott is waiting in Crestview, which is in the Florida Panhandle. Debbie, good morning.
3: Morning.
2: What's the storm doing now?
3: You know, it's been rapidly getting stronger because of those very warm waters of the Gulf of Mexico over the last couple of days. And forecasters with the National Hurricane Center are saying this could be a very dangerous hurricane when it makes landfall, potentially with winds topping 100 miles an hour, life-threatening storm surge somewhere between 5 and 7 feet. It's also going to dump a lot of rain, up to 15 inches in some places. The cone of possibility right now for landfall seems to be narrowing in right along the Alabama-Florida state line. But, you know, impacts are going to be possible all the way from Louisiana over to the Big Bend area of Florida.
2: How are people preparing in that cone?
3: Well, local officials have ordered some evacuations in coastal communities here in the Florida Panhandle, and shelters have been opened. Alabama ordered tourists to leave the beaches ahead of the storm. Highways in and out of the region were very busy yesterday with both people leaving and emergency crews, you know, getting ready to come to the coast. I passed several National Guard convoys, some search and rescue boats that were coming up from South Florida, lots of those big bucket trucks that they use to repair power lines. You know, states typically pre-stage all kinds of emergency equipment, the helicopters, generators, high water vehicles that they'll use for rescues if needed. Also supplies like food and water that can be distributed, you know, expecting prolonged power outages. Governor Ron DeSantis in Florida urged people to stay vigilant.
4: Please be on the lookout. Even if you're outside the cone, you could still have tornado risks. And so I would just say over these next couple days, just be very attuned to the surroundings and the weather.
2: Debbie, I just want to note the timing. Hurricanes are traditionally a late summer thing. This is pretty late for the first hurricane of the season.
3: This is very late to get the very first hurricane of a season. We thought we had escaped the worst this year because of the prominent El Nino weather pattern that's going on. That typically hinders development of tropical cyclones in the Atlantic basin. But here we are now, schools and government offices closing. A lot of fall festivals had to be canceled, like the National Shrimp Festival in Gulf Shores, Alabama. That's a big economic blow. Also, a good bit of the offshore oil and gas production in the Gulf has been curtailed. As for residents, folks along the coast do know the drill: sandbagging, boarding up the windows or putting down the hurricane shutters, getting boats to safe harbor or high land. We're seeing a lot of that. Hannah Atkins made a last-minute run to Lowe's just north of Pensacola yesterday with her three young children.
5: We've definitely got gas for the generator. We've put all our patio furniture up, weighted it down. I just came into Lowe's to get stuff to tie down everything with our chicken coop. So it doesn't blow away. But yeah, we've gotten food in the car already, just picked it up from Publix, and gonna go home and not waste any more gas on the road.
3: Definitely don't want the chickens blowing around, so no. People will be hunkering down in earnest today.
2: Okay, NPR's Debbie Elliott, be safe.
3: Thanks so much, Steve.
1: Let's stay in the Florida Panhandle. D.C. Reeves is the mayor of Pensacola, which has a long history of big storms. Mr. Mayor, good morning. Thanks for joining us.
6: Good morning. Thanks for having me.
1: So Debbie just told us people are getting ready the usual way, sandbags, you know, food, candles, et cetera, et cetera. How's the city getting ready?
6: Yeah, for better or worse, we do absolutely have experience in this. I was born and raised here. It's kind of a way of life. You remember those experiences that you've been through. And so fortunately, while we've had to deal with devastation over the years with this particular storms, it also means that we have a pretty educated citizenry that understands what they should be doing. But also, there are challenges in Pensacola with information like visitors. We're a year-round tourist destination, and also the influx of new people in Florida. So I've probably gotten a few more emails than most mayors might, given the fact that we've gotten close to 2 million more people in Florida in the last 7 or 8 years. So this will be a first storm for a lot of new Pensacolians.
1: Oh, all right. That makes a lot of sense. You declared a state of emergency for your city. I understand that the county did also for low-lying areas and mobile home communities. Are people following that order, to your knowledge?
6: Yeah, so far, zones A and B, which of course that will be Pensacola Beach, the barrier island, and then within the city limits of Pensacola, of course, any of the waterfront and kind of coastal areas, that those evacuations are in place. There is a shelter at the Bay Center at our large arena in downtown. So those things are well underway. And but our general feeling is people are heeding these warnings so far. Obviously, there will be some people sticking it out. But Senator Scott was in on yesterday with a lot of local elected officials as well, trying to really implore people to listen to these warnings.
1: I noticed that Pensacola is urging residents to get their information from, quote, legitimate sources like the county's Emergency Management Department and the National Weather Service. Is this a concern now? I mean, people getting misleading or inaccurate information when it comes to emergencies?
6: Yeah, it's interesting. It's kind of a welcome to 2026 of the social media world that I think negatively impacts situations like this in two key ways. Number one is just somebody posting on social media that something happened that may not actually have happened. and certainly that sends our team into a scramble to try to verify what it is and isn't true. That's why we want people to get from verified sources. And then secondly, one thing is after a storm, there's a big rush to take photos and go see damage and all that, probably kind of fueled by the social media world. And again, that not only puts lives in danger for those people, but it puts potentially first responders' lives in danger with downed power lines, trees, high water, and things like that. So it's an interesting world in 2026, mm-hmm. and that's why we really ask folks to make sure that they are getting correct information, not the first thing they see on their social media feed.
1: And do you have any other big concerns that I haven't asked you about so far?
6: You know, this is speed-wise is similar to Hurricane Sally in 2020. However, Sally was not moving directionally very fast. It sat over us for about 8 hours. Fortunately, the silver lining is this one is moving quickly. And so it may not be the same number of hours of impact. But nonetheless, this is something we're taking very seriously. And the bottom line is our city and county efforts. There's decades of experience. And everything that is within our control is completed or well underway. So certainly our citizens and the nation can rest assured that we can't control the cone. We can't control the speed. We can't control what time it gets here. But we can darn sure control that the police and fire our stormwater ponds, make sure that we are as ready to go for our citizens as we can be.
1: And let me draw on that experience, because you mentioned you are from Pensacola. You mentioned Hurricane Sally in 2020.
6: Yeah.
1: And then in 2004, Hurricane Ivan made landfall in Alabama near your city. That was a Category 3. So what do you think the major lessons that have been learned from those experiences?
6: Yeah, Hurricane Ivan in 04, there's really kind of a before and after with Hurricane Ivan. It was devastating in terms of the frontline wind speeds. We were on the eastern side of that wall, which is the side you don't want to be on. And that really changed our community pretty significantly. And then again, Hurricane Sally, silver lining here, I think, with Sally is the fact that...
1: Well... I think we may have lost the mayor. Sorry we lost the mayor, but he gave us some good information. That's D.C. Reeves. He's the mayor of Pensacola, Florida. We'll obviously be thinking about all of you and hope that things go well. That's D.C. Reeves. He's the mayor of Pensacola, Florida.
2: The USS Abraham Lincoln is back in its home port of San Diego this morning. The aircraft carrier just finished a nearly 11-month deployment, which is the longest time spent at sea without a port visit. 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
7: Thousands of families were on the pier waiting, cheering, holding signs, and ringing cowbells as the Lincoln approached. Kayla Clark had been waiting with her siblings since early morning.
8: We're waiting for our dad. He's a master chief, and his name is Lavelle Clark.
7: The Clarks said they'd heard the stories about the Lincoln, news reports of plumbing problems, insufficient supplies, less than desirable food.
8: We were very shocked. We were like, what? Like, the ship? Like, that's actually crazy. But, you know, I'm just glad they're returning now and things can probably get better for them. You know what I mean?
7: Just after noon, the ship, which had been in sight for about a half hour, was slowly guided into the pier by tugboats. Isabella Holland was standing right next to where the ship pulled up, but broke into a run when she saw her dad, USS Lincoln Captain David Holland. Her homemade sign said she'd grown a few inches since he'd last seen her, almost a year ago.
9: First deployment for her, for being able to be here on the pier, means a ton. Just like the Admiral and everybody said, brought all of the sailors and Marines home. Everybody just persevered. We do hard things. We do them together.
7: The USS Lincoln will eventually leave San Diego to travel to its new home port of Bremerton, Washington. For NPR News, I'm John Carroll in San Diego.
2: And we'll mention that Defense Secretary Pete Hegseth went on board the Lincoln to welcome the crew back. And while there, he made some news on a separate story. Hegseth spoke to the outlet Real America's Voice about the execution of Nedal Hassan, and he said that execution will be a public event. Hassan was convicted of killing 13 people, including a pregnant woman, and injuring more than 30 others in a shooting at the Fort Hood, Texas Army base in 2009. The Pentagon says the Army's first firing squad execution since World War II will be live-streamed December 3rd.

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2: Well, you're listening to Morning Edition right here on FM 91. Very good Friday morning to you. I'm Kari Marshall. Thanks for joining us. Well, coming up in 15 minutes on the program, we're going to travel to the New Jersey town where immigration advocates say that claim that ICE has been secretly using one of its warehouses as a detention center. Following that, Health Secretary Robert F. Kennedy Jr. announced new steps aimed at identifying and treating complications from vaccinations. NPR's Rob Stein will take a closer look at the reactions to the secretary's announcement in 20 minutes. But before that, A. Martinez speaks with screenwriter and director Aaron Sorkin about his film The Social Reckoning, which follows Mark Zuckerberg as Facebook fights lawsuits and whistleblowers. Their conversation next. Your FM 91 weather, mostly sunny skies today. We'll have increasing clouds in the afternoon with highs in the lower 70s. Overcast skies tonight with lows in the mid-50s. We're currently at 43 degrees in Toledo. 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
12: I'm Michelle Martin.
13: And I'm Martinez. In 2010, the origin story of Facebook was told in the film The Social Network.
14: People want to go on the internet and check out their friends, so why not build a website that offers that friends, pictures, profiles? I'm talking about taking the entire social experience of college and putting it online.
13: Now, The Social Reckoning looks at a troubled period in the company's history when co-founder Mark Zuckerberg was fighting lawsuits and a whistleblower threatening its future.
15: Anxiety, depression of teenage girls got worse as a result of time spent on the platform.
16: Senior leadership knows and is doing nothing.
17: I know there are easier enemies to make.
18: The mafia would be an easier enemy to make.
13: Aaron Sorkin won an Oscar for his screenplay of the earlier movie. He's both written and directed The Social Reckoning. I asked Sorkin how Zuckerberg changed over the years, represented by the two films. The Zuckerberg from The Social Network is awkward and insecure, and 16 years later...
19: he's quite a bit wealthier, but mostly his company, which is now worth $1 trillion, is the largest media company in the world. And... it's entirely about growth for him. There's supposed to be some kind of tension between growth and safety. And he's abandoned the safety part.
13: It is not Jesse Eisenberg playing Mark Zuckerberg. Tell us why Jesse Eisenberg isn't Mark Zuckerberg in this film.
19: Jesse Eisenberg no longer wants to be conflated with Mark Zuckerberg. He doesn't like the guy. He talks about teenage boys coming up to him in airports with business cards that say, I'm CEO, bitch, and wanting Jesse to autograph them. He doesn't like that. So I went to Jeremy Strong, who I believe is the best American actor under 50 years old.
13: Did you have a pitch ready to go to Jeremy Strong to try and convince him?
19: I didn't need one. It all took place on Oscar night. Not this past Oscars, but the year before. where both Jesse and Jeremy had been nominated. I knew I was only a couple of days away from finishing the script. And so that night when I ran into Jesse and I hadn't seen him in years, I just said, hey, Jesse, I'm going to be sending you something in a couple of weeks. He said, fine. Later that night, I saw Jeremy and Jeremy asked me what I was working on. And he said, hey, listen, if for some reason Jesse doesn't want to do it, I want to do it.
13: Wow.
19: I got that lucky. You know, we replaced Joe DiMaggio with Mickey Mantle.
13: No kidding, right? So what did you see in those dailies that made you confirm, at least in your head, made you think, okay, the right choice was made. I mean, he's perfect for this.
19: Listen, you can't take your eyes off it. You just can't. He's doing a slight nod toward a physical and vocal impersonation. It's really about what's going on behind his eyes.
13: Yeah. What made you want to even check back in with Facebook and what they're doing?
19: I didn't want to revisit it. And then I met Frances Haugen. She was on the civic integrity team at Facebook. She suddenly saw some terrifying things, wasn't able to get the attention of her bosses, and so enlists the help of a Wall Street Journal investigative reporter played by Jeremy Allen White. She ends up being a full-fledged whistleblower. A lot of time talking to her, many hours over the course of many months. Met Jeff Horowitz, the reporter. There was a lot of information, just sort of cartons and cartons of information, but I still couldn't see the shape of a movie until one day I asked Frances a question I wish I had asked her sooner, which was, what was the inciting action? And she casually mentioned that she had a friend who had been radicalized by spending too many hours on Facebook, and Frances wanted to find out how that happened.
13: One of the things that I think is clear in the film is the importance of whistleblowers, especially nowadays. Uh-huh. There are so many forces at work trying to stifle people speaking up, and I think this movie goes a long way toward showing how important they can be.
19: It's a David and Goliath story, right? Goliath has invited us all to a party and spiked the punch with something bad, and David is Mikey Madison. But there are two Davids, really. There is Mikey's character, Frances Haugen, who picks up a stone and throws it at Facebook. But it's also traditional sources of news, like NPR, pick up a rock and throw it at tech.
13: Now, there's an exchange between Mark Zuckerberg and also an advisor named Charlie. And that Charlie is played by Bill Burr.
5: We're not the ref. We're the public square. I'm a free speech absolutist, so accept where there's
8: you
5: imminent harm.
8: You can't say absolutist and accept in the same. With the new optimizations with the MSI, the fire hose of bad information you are injecting into the air supply is becoming jet powered.
13: What's that different then from the old newsroom adage, if it bleeds, it leads?
19: Mm. 2018, Mark made a decision to adjust the algorithm. Reshares would be worth 30 times a like. And Facebook did this knowing that the thing you're most likely to reshare is anything that makes you angry, rage bait. In newspaper stories, great ones, there's always a scene of editors sitting around a table deciding what's going to be on tomorrow morning's front page. And that's the way it should be. And we're all living in a different reality now.
13: Now, I've looked everywhere, and I don't see that you have anything else coming up. Is it true that when you finish a project like The Social Reckoning, that your creative gas tank might be as close to zero as possible?
19: Absolute zero. I am the living embodiment of Sisyphus. This movie, it opens October 9th, and on October 10th, I will be back at the bottom of the mountain. I'll have no ideas. When I don't have an idea, it's hard for me to imagine ever having an idea. So I'll be banging my head against the wall and thinking I may have written the last thing I'm going to write. I've used all the words I know in every order I can think of to put them. And my friends will say to me, oh, but you say that every time. And I'll say, but I'm telling you this time it's real. So yes, I'm girding myself for that terrible feeling.
13: All right, that's Aaron Sorkin. His new film is The Social Reckoning. Aaron, thank you very much.
19: Thank you very much.
0: We'll mention that Sony Pictures Classics is a financial supporter of NPR. We reached out to Meta. They declined to comment. In 2021, around the time of some of the events depicted in this film, Meta said that it reduced political content on Facebook and gave users more control over what they see on the platform. 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
2: 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News headlines are next.
22: Important. And parental rights, they absolutely need to be protected.
23: Florida already allows religious exemptions to vaccines. Some members of the public asked why changing the rules is a good idea medically. Latipo said it's not about the science.
22: We're not making a comment about the importance or the lack of importance of any vaccines.
23: If the rules change, it could happen later this month. For NPR News, I'm Carrie Sheridan in Tampa.
24: This is NPR News. The Pentagon says December's execution of former U.S. Army Major Nedal Hassan will be live-streamed. Hassan is to be executed by firing squad for killing 13 people and injuring more than 30 others in an attack at Fort Hood, Texas. That shooting at the base occurred in 2009. Hassan's execution would be the first carried out by the U.S. military in more than 65 years. Microsoft is pushing back against accusations of visa fraud from the Trump administration. The federal government suspended the company from a program that allowed it to apply for green cards on behalf of employees in the country with H-1B visas. Monica Nicholsberg with member station KUOW reports from Seattle.
25: Vice President Vance accused Microsoft of abusing the H-1B system more than any other company.
26: Microsoft laid off last year 6,000 American workers. At the same time, the company benefited from 6,300 H-1B visas and almost 3,000 green cards.
25: In a statement, Microsoft said the vast majority of those applications were to renew the status of employees already in the country. They were not, in other words, new hires intended to replace laid-off workers. Microsoft also said it only hires foreign employees who meet the rigorous standards of the visa category. For NPR News, I'm Monica Nicholsberg in Seattle.
24: I'm Dave Mattingly, NPR News in Washington.
27: Conviction, ruling that prosecutors improperly excluded black jurors. Flowers was 26 when he was arrested. He was 50 when Mississippi dropped the charges against him in 2020. He was 56 when he died at home on Wednesday. No cause of death has been released. In a statement, lawyers for Curtis Flowers write, quote, "His name is etched into the U.S. Supreme Court jurisprudence about what it means to fight for a fair trial free from racial bias in the selection of jurors." For NPR News, I'm Gaylene James in Jackson, Mississippi.
24: A judge on the International Court of Justice, Navi Pillay, is this year's winner of the Nobel Peace Prize. She's being honored for promoting peace and international law. I'm Dave Mattingly, NPR News in Washington.
2: 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Coming up next on the program, we're going to travel to the New Jersey town where immigration advocates claim ICE has been secretly using one of its warehouses as a detention center. Now, in your money matters, the Dow Jones Industrial Average closed trading at 51,231, up 51 points. The NASDAQ closed at 27,193, losing 345 points. And this morning, one U.S. dollar buys $1.42 Canadian and 89 euro cents. We're currently at 43 degrees in Toledo. We'll have increasing clouds throughout our day today, with afternoon highs in the lower 70s and overcast skies tonight with lows in the mid-50s. Sunrise this morning, 7:39. Sunset this evening, 3 past 7. That'll give us 11 hours and 24 minutes of daylight. 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
3: This is Morning Edition from NPR News. I'm Michelle Martin.
4: And I'm Steve Inskeep. Good morning. In a New Jersey town, immigration authorities have been secretly using a warehouse to detain people. This despite courts in several states ordering pauses in the agency's conversion of warehouses that it bought into detention centers. And we have news about how administration figures may see such projects because a federal contractor told NPR about a meeting with a top Homeland Security official. The contractor said he understood the message was presidential aide Stephen Miller wanted immigration facilities to be painful, not humane. NPR's Jasmine Garst has been revealing all of this. Jasmine, good morning.
6: Good morning.
4: What's this meeting?
6: So Homeland Security bought 11 warehouses this year to turn into ICE detention facilities, spent about $1 billion on that. And I spoke to this contractor whose company was approached to help convert them. He asked to remain anonymous because he's afraid of government retaliation. He says his company pushed back and was told White House Deputy Chief of Staff Stephen Miller, who, again, was not at this meeting, was set on it.
7: Steve Miller himself had come to DHS and said that he did not want facilities that were comfortable. He did not want facilities that were humane. He wanted them to be difficult and painful because he wanted to make a point. Steve Miller certainly seemed to make that point to everyone, that he wanted it to be cruel. And this was what Miller had stated to the DHS at that time, director and deputy director.
6: This was literally a relay to you.
7: Yeah, we were in an official meeting. I would say in 25 years of working with the U.S. government, I've never been in that position before.
6: Now, in a statement to NPR, White House spokesperson Lauren Biss said the contractor's comments were, quote, false hearsay allegations from someone who has never met or talked with Stephen Miller, and that Miller, quote, has never made any remarks to anyone about wanting illegal aliens to have worse detention facility conditions, end quote. She didn't respond to repeated requests to interview Miller.
4: Okay, although I guess we do know that DHS went for these warehouses, tried to build these warehouses, and several state attorneys general sued. Where does that stand?
6: So Homeland Security is selling several of them, but they're holding on to a few, including Maryland, Arizona, and New Jersey warehouses. Now, court orders and agreements between DHS and states forbid converting any of those into detention centers until there's environmental impact assessments. And that brings me back to New Jersey. At the end of summer, people started messaging me saying they believed ICE was secretly using the Roxbury, New Jersey warehouse to detain people. So I decided to investigate.
4: And found what?
6: Well, on the morning of September 4th, there was a raid in the town of Dover. That's 15 minutes from the Roxbury warehouse. One woman who asked NPR not to name her for fear of retribution told us she followed the ICE vehicle with the detained people all the way to the Roxbury warehouse. Steve, I also found people who say they were detained that morning. One man, now deported to Honduras, spoke to me anonymously. He fears repercussions for loved ones still in the U.S.
9: Me cogieron yendo para mi trabajo, nos llevaron para el Roxbury.
6: And he's saying, I was picked up on my way to work, the agents loaded me into a van, and they drove us to Roxbury, to the warehouse. He says they were handcuffed in the parking lot for several hours, and in a state of panic, he signed his deportation papers. Eventually, they were all transferred to an official ICE detention center.
4: Okay, so does this mean that ICE is breaking a court order about the use of warehouses like that?
6: Activists say it violates the order. Lawyers say technically it might not because ICE isn't converting the site into a detention facility. DHS declined to say whether they're using it to hold immigrants, citing pending litigation. But the New Jersey Attorney General told NPR they're looking into these reports.
4: So many new details. NPR's Jasmine Garst, thanks so much.
6: Thank you.
3: The Trump administration has a new effort to further question vaccine safety. NPR health correspondent Rob Stein has the details. Good morning, Rob.
5: Good morning, Michelle.
3: So Health Secretary Robert F. Kennedy Jr. has been making it harder to get some vaccines. So what is this new initiative about?
5: That's right. Kennedy has long argued that vaccines cause autism, even though that's been thoroughly debunked, and other serious complications. So now Kennedy has established a new clinic at the National Institutes of Health that will focus on vaccine complications. Kennedy's announcement didn't go into much detail about what that means exactly, but NPR obtained an internal memo that says the clinic will follow people who got vaccinated to identify possible risks and causes of injuries. The clinic will also look for new ways to care for people who experience problems, and the clinic may review the vaccine schedules the federal government recommends. Kennedy also proposed compensating doctors for reporting complications and requiring electronic medical records to track adverse reactions and modernizing a government system for collecting reports of problems.
3: And what's been the reaction to this?
5: So, Michelle, vaccine experts say more research about vaccine safety is always welcome, but many argue that there is already convincing evidence that the benefits of vaccines outweigh any risks, which are very rare. I talked about this with Daniel Solomon. He directs the Institute for Vaccine Safety at Johns Hopkins University.
10: I'm a big proponent of more science in this space, but it needs to be done well. You don't want people that are unqualified or outside of their expertise going on fishing expeditions and creating spurious findings. And if you look at a lot of the information that's come out from this administration, people have raised concerns that it's inconsistent with the science.
3: So the worry here, let me make sure I understand, the worry here is that you've got possibly unqualified people putting their finger on the scale. And that this will heighten worries about vaccine risks.
5: Yeah, that's the worry. That's the concern, is that some think this may end up skewing the picture about vaccine safety. Dorit Rice studies vaccine policies at UC Law in San Francisco. Let's listen to what she had to say about this.
11: The actual thing that concerns me here is the idea of incentivizing doctors to report vaccine adverse reaction, which raised to me the concern of gaming the vaccine adverse reaction system. In other words, generating reports of things that aren't there because of incentives to make vaccine look more dangerous than they are.
5: You know, critics worry that these moves are really aimed at generating more doubt about vaccines at a time when vaccination rates are falling and, you know, vaccine-preventable diseases like measles are resurging.
3: Okay, what about measles? Let's talk a little bit about that. What is the administration doing about the measles vaccine?
5: Not much, frankly. You know, top health officials have been pretty much silent on the benefits of vaccines. Here's Dr. Jesse Goodman from Georgetown University. He was a top scientist at the Food and Drug Administration.
14: Right now, we have a crisis with measles outbreaks. We've had several deaths. I think it's great to strengthen vaccine safety, but where is the advocacy for the safety of these children and several adults who've died?
5: Same goes for promoting vaccines to protect people against the flu, which has come back early this year.
3: That is NPR health correspondent Rob Stein. Rob, thank you.
5: You bet, Michelle.

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1: The effects of redistricting loom large over Alabama, where Republicans have redrawn congressional maps in their favor. 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
3: 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Well, you're currently listening to Morning Edition on FM 91. A very good Friday morning to you. I'm Kari Marshall. Thanks for joining us. Well, coming up on the program, the Trump administration is funneling $100 million into educating STEM researchers who are U.S. citizens. The move comes after other changes under President Trump have forced cutbacks in university research. Closer look at the program in 10 minutes. But before that, environmental advocates say a would-be energy developer offered them money to drop a challenge to an alternative energy project on the Navajo Reservation. The details next. FM 91 weather will have increasing clouds today with afternoon highs in the lower 70s, with overcast skies tonight with lows in the mid-50s. Tomorrow, partly sunny day, warmer as well, will have highs near 80. We're currently at 44 degrees in Toledo. 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
6: 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I'm Michelle Martin.
8: And I'm Steve Inskeep. A developer is trying to push through an alternative energy project on the Navajo Reservation. It's renewable energy, but an environmental group is opposed and says the developer is offering them money to drop their opposition, also that his allies are pressuring their funders. Chris Clements of member station KNAU reports.
9: The project would be built here on Black Mesa on the Navajo Nation in Arizona.
10: There's no other place in the world that's this beautiful.
9: Slabs of orange sandstone the size of skyscrapers jut up near where Raymond Peaches feeds his cattle in a corral.
10: This is millions and millions of years of formation that happened, and you want to destroy it just to make money?
9: A French entrepreneur wants to build a series of reservoirs here that he says would have benefits beyond him profiting. His company, Nature and People First, would use solar power to pump water uphill into the reservoirs, which could then be released when the sun isn't shining, spinning turbines to make electricity, basically creating a giant battery.
11: It's going to help, you know, stabilize the grid, integrate more solar, avoid deadly blackouts.
9: Denis Pear says it would also help the reservation's struggling economy.
11: We're talking about approximately 1,000 jobs during 4 years during construction.
9: Projects like this require permits from the Federal Energy Regulatory Commission. The Biden administration denied three of Pear's projects, citing opposition from the Navajo Nation government. The nation remains opposed to Pear's proposal. So does a Navajo environmental group, Tonajonaene, or Sacred Water Speaks. Nicole Horseherder leads it.
0: we're just a big, huge thorn in their side, and they want us gone so that they can move forward with their project.
9: Emails reviewed by KNAU show that Pair offered Tonajone Annette $10,000 to drop their opposition. They declined. After that, a local political leader and the head of an energy industry group that Pair's company is part of stepped in. They reached out to some of the group's donors and encouraged them to back away from the nonprofit.
0: I was preoccupied with that for a good 8 months, and it really held up the other work that I could have been doing, and it was stressful.
9: Pair says he had nothing to do with the letters to funders, and that the $10,000 offer was to recognize Horse Herders nonprofit for its input.
11: We tried to build bridges, and we tried to offer, you know, a cooperation and a path to a positive future.
9: Heather Tanana is a Navajo citizen and water law professor at the University of Denver. She says developers frequently offer communities cash in exchange for support. But
12: what absolutely crosses the line is reaching out to individual funders because you're unhappy that they held to their own individual standards.
9: Tanana's opinion is that Pair's donation offer and the complaints from his supporters were not illegal. But, she says, they're part of a long pattern of outsiders trying to impose their will on the Navajo people, even if he's won support from a couple of local leaders.
12: There's such a history of outsiders coming into Indian country with the idea they know what's right and they know how to get it.
9: The Navajo Nation will elect a new president in November. Pair says he'll try to convince that president to drop opposition to his plans. But the Trump administration is trying to roll back a federal policy requiring tribal consent for hydropower projects. For NPR News, I'm Chris Clements.
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3: You are listening to Morning Edition on FM 91. Thanks so much for joining us on this end of the week morning. Coming up next on the program, the Trump administration is funneling $100 million into educating STEM researchers who are U.S. citizens. The move comes after other changes under Mr. Trump have forced cutbacks at university research. Closer look at the program next. Your FM 91 weather will have increasing clouds throughout our day today. We should have afternoon highs in the lower 70s with overcast skies tonight with lows in the mid-50s. I'm currently at 44 degrees in Toledo. 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
6: This is Morning Edition from NPR News. I'm Michelle Martin.
8: And I'm Steve Inskeep. At a summit celebrating science and innovation, President Trump said he wants U.S. citizens to get PhDs in STEM fields. He's putting $100 million behind that effort.
17: We will always be on top. There's nobody that can compete with us. Nobody.
8: Although the administration has also created a lot of uncertainty for PhDs and the research they do. NPR's Alyssa Nadworny is covering this. Alyssa, good morning.

0: into U.S. innovation. It included federal dollars, like that $100 million program, but it also included private sector investment for research in things like AI and tech. And that's a shift away from the federal government funding innovation and more toward private companies funding it. Trump said he was ushering in a golden age of science research. But Steve, that idea really runs contrary to what academics and research scientists have seen these last 2 years.
1: Yeah, okay, so STEM, I'm just trying to remember. Science, technology, engineering, math, that's what we're talking
0: Correct.
1: About here? Hopefully I've
0: Yep.
1: got it right. So how was the news received that the president makes this announcement?
0: Look, researchers I've talked to have really painted a picture of chaos in the scientific research community. They've told me about federal research grants that were cut or stalled. We're talking labs being shut down, projects halted, researchers let go. In the last 2 years, the Trump administration has canceled or paused more than $11 billion in federal research money to universities. I talked with Noam Ross. He is a scientist who co-founded the Grant Witness Project, which is an organization that tracks federal grant funding.
2: I am always enthusiastic about more investment into science, but you could think of this as someone planting a tree somewhere where they just burned down a forest. We've lost so much scientific investment under this administration.
0: Hmm. He says that this relatively small new program is just a drop in the bucket, considering that the administration cut hundreds of millions of dollars in science education grants at places like the National Science Foundation and the National Institutes of Health. And this frustration really fits into this pervasive feeling that U.S. scientific research is falling behind countries like China. And a lot of people point to Trump administration cuts and immigration policy as the culprit.
1: You better explain that. How yeah. is research connected to immigration policy?
0: Well, one of the things that historically has made the U.S. the top research destination is that the best talent from around the world, they want to train in the U.S. They want to work in U.S. labs and conduct research. But immigration policies have made that more difficult. There have been disruptions in getting student visas. The administration has tried to limit the amount of time a student can study here. And just this week, the Department of Homeland Security proposed charging foreign students up to $100,000 for a popular postgraduate work visa. And that's had a concrete impact on college campuses. Enrollment for international students in U.S. grad programs is down. Many research institutions have shrunk or even closed PhD programs. And, you know, it's unclear what this $100 million fellowship is going to do.
1: NPR's Alyssa Nadworny, thanks so much.
0: You bet.
3: 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Walsh is this year's middle school winner of NPR's Student Podcast Challenge. 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NPR's Sequoia Carrillo visited her.
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5: It's Tuesday, and I'm at tutoring again.
6: Say limb.
5: Limb.
6: Instead of
5: say
6: list.
5: Nice. Hi, I'm Cora Walsh, and I have dyslexia.
6: This is my story.
4: Walsh's winning podcast focused on her journey with dyslexia, one that started all the way back in third grade.
5: Well, we just took a test today.
4: I caught up with her in Rockville Center on Long Island to see how things are going.
5: Good.
4: We walked from her middle school back to her house a few streets over. She walks home from school every day, and the movement helps clear her mind.
5: I want to be a doctor, and I want to go to Princeton.
7: Oh, wow.
5: And major in neuroscience.
4: Oh my God. After years of trying to figure out how her own brain processes information, she's now fascinated by it. Also, she watches the HBO show The Pit and said she likes how much they use their hands to solve problems.
7: Do you want to be working that fast?
5: No.
7: No. Okay.
5: I need to breathe a little bit.
4: Things like art projects or science experiments are her favorite ways to learn. Her least favorite? English class. Although, since she started tutoring for dyslexia a few years ago, it has gotten a bit easier. Here's a bit more of her podcast.
5: When I look at a word, I see it as normal as anyone else would see it. The letters, like, don't move or anything.
6: For some reason, it just doesn't process as well. And I stumble over a lot of them sometimes. Add words in or take words out that are important.
5: As I got older, I was falling more and more behind. In third grade, we had book clubs, and you were put into groups of what your level was. people reading longer, big

0: your more exciting books. And I was just reading a really small, easy book. You know, I wanted to read one of those big books, but I couldn't. It was just so hard.
1: Now, a seventh grader, Walsh has come a long way. She told me she's been in tutoring for 2 years, and her hard work outside the classroom is paying off.
0: I think I'm a better reader now, and I enjoy it a lot more. I feel more comfortable, like, reading bigger books, but, like, not too big.
1: Her mom, Emily Johnson, said this summer was a turning point. While on vacation, she saw her daughter reading the first Hunger Games book.
2: This was the first time she said to me this summer, "Mom, I think I enjoy reading this book." And that's the first time she's really ever expressed that.
1: It was a long journey to get to this point, but Walsh and her parents are excited to see where it goes. And they were so proud when she won this year's contest. It wasn't something she always thought she could do, but now, how do you feel?
0: I feel really excited and proud of myself that I created something really cool and interesting that everyone can listen to.
1: Walsh hopes that her podcast might help dyslexia feel a little less scary for listeners and maybe even reach younger students who are still trying to figure out their own learning styles.
0: Always try your hardest and don't sell yourself short. Trying is probably the best thing, like, you can do.
1: She's still trying. She just checked out that second Hunger Games book from the library. Sequoia Carrillo, NPR News, New York.
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5: 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Good morning. It is Friday, the 9th day of October, and it's the top of the hour. Thanks for joining us this morning, and thank you to everyone who contributed over our fall fun drive. It has been because you that we are still here. Thank you so much from everyone here at WGTE. Well, we'll have increasing clouds today with afternoon highs in the lower 70s. Skies staying overcast tonight with lows in the mid-50s. And tomorrow, partly sunny and a warmer day. We'll have highs near 80. Sunrise this morning, 7:39. Sunset this evening, 7:03. That should give us 11 hours and 24 minutes of daylight. We're currently at 44 degrees in Toledo. Thanks for starting your Friday and ending your week with us. This is Morning Edition. And your time? It's 8 a.m.
3: Good morning. Ukraine is taking back land from Russia. They call the offensive Operation Vivaldi. How are they advancing across deadly ground using robots and drones? Joanna Kakissis reports in Morning Edition from NPR News. President Trump made an explicit connection between the war in Iran and the midterm election. I'm Michelle Martin.
4: And I'm Steve Inskeep. He said in writing he will not attack Iran at all until the midterms, when many voters are judging an unpopular war. Also, the Nobel Peace Prize goes to a South African lawyer and judge. She defended Nelson Mandela, then became a judge at the International Criminal Court. It's Friday, October 9th. This day in 2012, the Taliban tried to kill the activist Malala Yousafzai. She survived and later received the Nobel Peace Prize. The news is next.
6: Live from NPR News in Washington, I'm Corva Coleman. Hurricane Isaias is expected to make landfall tonight or early tomorrow on the northern Gulf Coast near Alabama or Florida. NPR's Debbie Elliott reports it's currently a Category 2 storm with winds of 110 miles per hour.
7: Forecasters with the National Hurricane Center say this will be a dangerous hurricane at landfall, with winds topping 100 miles an hour, life-threatening storm surge between 5 and 7 feet, and rainfall up to 15 inches in some areas. Local officials have ordered evacuations along some Florida panhandle beaches and have opened shelters. Alabama ordered tourists to leave its coast. More than half of the offshore oil and gas production in the Gulf has been curtailed, according to the Marine Minerals Administration. Isaias has been rapidly gaining strength from the warm waters of the Gulf. Debbie Elliott, NPR News, Crestview, Florida.
6: For the second time this week, Saudi Arabia says its airport in the capital, Riyadh, was targeted. Three people were killed. Two more people died earlier this week in similar attacks. NPR's Aya Betraoui reports the killings are from Houthi missile attacks.
8: Saudi Arabia says three Saudi citizens, including a commercial pilot, were killed and a number of people wounded in attacks on Thursday that targeted Riyadh's international airport. Saudi Arabia's aviation authority says the attacks struck a Saudi aircraft and a building. It's at least the third time this week that Houthi missiles pierced through Saudi air defenses, killing and wounding people at Riyadh Airport and another airport in the south. Yemen's Houthis say they're targeting Saudi air bases and airports in response to hundreds of Saudi airstrikes this week on Yemen that they say have killed and wounded people there. The UN says the fighting in Yemen between Saudi-backed Yemeni government forces and the Iran-backed Houthis has displaced nearly 200,000 people. Aya Betraoui, NPR News, Dubai.
6: The winner of this year's Nobel Peace Prize is former UN Human Rights Chief and international jurist Navi Pillay. She led a UN inquiry on the occupied Palestinian territory. The Israeli Foreign Ministry has condemned the choice, saying that the Nobel Committee has rewarded the biggest lie of the 21st century. President Trump says the United States won't be attacking Iran at any time before the midterm U.S. elections. NPR's Domenico Montanaro says President Trump made the announcement on social media.
9: The reality is more strikes and further engagement. It's a tough sell for an American audience, including for many in Trump's base. I mean, Trump explicitly promised to not get into foreign entanglements. He even said in his inaugural that his presidency might be measured by the wars he didn't get into. You know, prolonged unpopular wars we know can be and have been dangerous for any president and his party.
6: This is NPR. In Alaska last night, the state's gubernatorial candidates held a debate. The contest is a four-way ranked choice race under Alaska's unique voting system. Alaska Public Media's Eric Stone reports the current governor is term limited.
10: Three Republicans are facing off against a Democrat in the race to be Alaska's next governor. Democrat Jonathan Kreis-Tompkins has a lead over the fractured Republican field. He's positioning himself as a pragmatic moderate.
11: We need to be able to work together to find common ground, to bridge where there's disagreement, and that's what's going to move Alaska forward.
10: The top polling Republican is business owner Bernadette Wilson. She said she'd fight efforts to raise taxes on oil companies as Alaska stares down a budget crunch.
12: I am up for that battle. I do not want a governor that's going to concede the fight before they even get started.
10: Several recent polls show the Democrat winning as voters sour on President Trump and Alaska's incumbent Republican governor. For NPR News, I'm Eric Stone in Anchorage.
6: Defense Secretary Pete Hegseth says the U.S. military will show the execution of a condemned man by firing squad. Hegseth says Nidal Hassan's death will be live streamed in early December. Hassan killed 13 people at Fort Hood in 2009. Officials in France say two stolen paintings by Renoir have been located. They've been taken from a museum in southern France. The mayor of the town says six people allegedly connected with the heist have also been arrested. The paintings were the portrait of Madame Colonna Romano and the young woman at the well. They were among the most valuable works in the museum. This is NPR.
13: 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Now playing in theaters.

0: This is NPR News on FM 91. You've tuned into Morning Edition. I'm Kari Marshall. Thanks for joining us on this Friday morning. Well, coming up in just a few minutes on the program, the latest on Hurricane Isaias that is spinning up in the Gulf of Mexico and is expected to make landfall this weekend. Later in the hour, a judge is weighing arguments by CNN, MS Now, and Politico that President Trump violated their constitutional rights by stripping them of their White House credentials. NPR's David Folkenflik will have more on the case in 15 minutes. But next up on the program, Joanna Kakissis will have the latest from Kyiv following the Ukrainian counteroffensive that recently forced back invading Russian forces with the help of drones to retake territory. Your FM 91 weather, clouds will increase throughout our day today. We should have afternoon highs in the lower 70s with overcast skies staying with us tonight, lows in the mid-50s. Tomorrow, partly sunny, warmer as well. We'll have afternoon highs near 80. And the weather on WGTE is brought to you in part by Hospice of Northwest Ohio, a trusted expert for more than 40 years in providing compassionate care during life's final months, hospicenwo.org. It's currently 44 degrees in your city of Toledo, and your time is 8 minutes past 8.
1: It's Morning Edition from NPR News. I'm Michelle Martin.
2: And I'm Steve Inskeep. Ukraine has launched a new military offensive against Russian invaders, deploying the latest technology and an ironic name.
1: The offensive is named after a classical composer, and it's designed to endure on a battlefield where human beings can hardly survive. It uses both drones and robots.
2: NPR's Joanna Kakissis is following this from Kyiv. Hi, Joanna.
3: Hey, Steve.
2: How does this offensive work?
3: So this is part of a complex counteroffensive near the eastern city of Lyman. Ukraine's 3rd Army Corps planned it for months. The military says its soldiers used electronic warfare and aerial drones to blind Russian reconnaissance. And then they destroyed Russian firepower and supply routes. And then after that, they sent in land robots, which are these unmanned ground vehicles that look like small trucks, to weaken Russian positions. And then assault groups went in to clear those positions. Now, the Ukrainians say they took back roughly 68 square miles, and that's about 3 times the size of Manhattan.
2: Okay, sounds impressive, although we should note there have been offensives and counteroffensives before, mm-hmm. and the lines maybe don't move ultimately that much. Is this operation still underway?
3: Well, yes, it is. The commander of the 3rd Army Corps, Andriy Beletsky, said last month that the counteroffensive is called Operation Vivaldi. It's a reference to the Italian composer's famous violin concertos of the Four Seasons. And you've probably heard it. Bum, bum, bum, bum, ba-da-da.
2: Exactly.
3: You know it.
2: Exactly. Yeah.
3: Many people know it. And Beletsky says this counteroffensive is just in its first season. And now in this video by the 3rd Army Corps, a soldier who uses the call sign Jackson, as is customary in the Ukrainian military, he says they continue to destroy Russian troops there. He's saying as soon as they appear on our land, we catch up to them very quickly and we neutralize them.
2: What makes this movement important?
3: Well, it's happening in the Donbas region, which Russia has been fighting since 2014 to take from Ukraine. Russia occupies much of the region, but is pressing for Ukraine to give up the rest of it as part of any peace deal. Ukraine has refused. Operation Vivaldi shows that a Russian sweep of Donbas is not inevitable, and that the Ukrainians can make breakthroughs on a battlefield that is just saturated with drones.
2: Joanna, I just want to remember that Russian missiles and drones continue flying over that front line and continue hitting Ukrainian cities.
3: Yeah, that's right. Just yesterday, there was just this horrific strike on a public bus in Kramatorsk. This is one of two fortress cities in the Donbas that the Ukrainians still control. The Russians dropped guided aerial bombs on the city, hitting the bus, and at least 30 people were killed and dozens more were injured, according to local authorities.
2: How are people managing those continued attacks on civilians?
3: Well, you know, some are leaving cities that are under attack, and that includes Kyiv, where I live. And Ukrainian authorities say Russian strikes are also destroying energy and water facilities, causing outages and shortages. The Ukrainians say it's part of a wider campaign by Russia to make Ukrainian cities unlivable.
2: Okay. NPR's Joanna Kakissis in Kyiv. Thanks for the update.
3: You're welcome.
1: For more on this, we've called Christina Harward. She is the Russia deputy team lead at the Institute for the Study of War. That's a nonpartisan public policy research organization. Its Russia team produces daily assessments of Russia's full-scale invasion of Ukraine. Good morning. Thanks for joining us.
4: Thanks, Michelle. Great to be here.
1: So how significant are the gains that Ukraine has made with Operation Vivaldi?
4: So they are absolutely very significant. The not only in the innovation and the creativity we've seen and the tactics that they've employed, but also with the months and months of planning that it seemingly went into preparing the battlefield for these counterattacks and then the subsequent liberations of these territories. But also, if you kind of zoom out, this Operation Vivaldi, at least the bits of it that have been divulged so far by the Ukrainian military, have really disrupted some major Russian plans that they were hoping to achieve in the coming months and year in terms of how they were going to take the fortress belt, right? So that heavily fortified, heavily defended backbone of Ukraine's defense in Donetsk Oblast. Now that the Ukrainians have eliminated this salient up here in the area near Liman, these Russian plans have really gone out the window. The Russian military command is having to go back to the drawing board and figure out what they're going to do now.
1: So I take your point about the planning that went into this, the creativity that this demonstrates, the success of this, taking back an area the size of three Manhattans, as we just heard. But Russia is still occupying far more than that. Can this be scaled up?
4: Yep, that's absolutely the question I think we're all looking here to answer. Now, the one thing I'll note is we are starting to see trickles of information that the Ukrainians are counterattacking and even starting to retake some territory a little bit more to the south, so due east of Slavyansk and Kramatorsk. Unsure if this is a part of Operation Vivaldi, if this is another season, this might be another operation that we're seeing unfold. But nonetheless, it does seem the Ukrainians are able to keep pushing in other areas beyond the area where Operation Vivaldi began. The other thing I would note is General Beletsky, who is overseeing Operation Vivaldi, is now going to be commanding a much larger area. So we're definitely going to want to keep an eye out on what he does in the coming months as he takes over this larger area for command.
1: So while Ukraine is making gains on the ground, Russia is intensifying its airstrikes, as we just heard, with sometimes, you know, just really devastating results. Who would you say has the upper hand?
4: So the strikes are likely going to be very difficult this winter. Russia has a couple new types of technology that are very much exploiting and leveraging as best they can to try to make these strikes as devastating as they can to Ukrainian infrastructure, civilian life, Ukrainian economy, etc. They are very aware that Ukraine has a shortage of Patriot interceptors and has had a shortage for many months now. But they also are starting to use new types of drones and almost quasi-cruise missiles that they've debuted recently that fly incredibly fast and are very difficult for now for the Ukrainians to down. Now, obviously, again, the Ukrainians are very innovative. They're rather quick in their research and development plan processes. So we are seeing them already starting to field test and hopefully soon deploy at scale some of these countermeasures to these new faster drones and quasi-cruise missiles.
1: Ukraine's president warned when he was at the UN that Russia is preparing a winter offensive with strikes on the energy infrastructure that people need to survive the cold. You were just sort of hinting at that. Does Ukraine have the defense capabilities to meet new waves of Russian airstrikes?
4: So I think there are going to be parts of the Russian strike campaign that Ukraine will likely in the coming weeks and months be able to figure out how to rather effectively and efficiently and consistently defend against. So that's going to be the drones. The problem is still going to be the ballistic missiles. Again, just worldwide, there is that shortage of Patriot interceptors. And so that is really what Ukraine needs right now, particularly as it continues to work with its European partners to produce its own anti-ballistic air defense system that's not quite ready yet.
1: Apologies if I'm asking you to speculate, but do you think that NATO will provide this in the end?
4: I definitely think we're seeing from various NATO states working with Ukraine to give them what they can, completely understanding, I think they are, that this winter is likely to be particularly bad given the already very intense and targeted nature of the strike campaign. And Russia seems to be starting their strike against the energy grid earlier than ever this year.
1: So before we let you go, do you think this war can be won on the battlefield, or at the end of the day, does it still require a negotiated end with somebody perhaps like the U.S. as the kind of the mediator?
4: Yeah, so I think to answer that question, you know, the first thing to really think about is how do we even get Putin to think about stopping his war? And so we really need to negate his theory of victory. And right now, one of Putin's theories of victory is that he is convinced that his Russian forces albeit slow and at incredible cost, can continue to advance all along the front line every day, all day. The Ukrainians are starting to show that that is not true. So if the Ukrainians keep this up and Putin gets reliable information about Ukrainian successes, he might have to rethink.
1: That's Christina Harwood. She's with the Institute for the Study of War. Thank you so much for these insights.
4: My pleasure. Thank you.
2: The National Hurricane Center says preparations for Hurricane Isaias should be rushed to completion because the weather's about to go downhill quickly. Isaias is the first official hurricane in the Atlantic this year, and it's very late in the season for that. Hasn't happened this late in 60 years of modern record keeping. NPR's Lauren Sommer asked why.
5: It's been a very unusual hurricane season in the Atlantic this year.
6: Extremely quiet, very long period without any hurricanes.
5: Susanna Camargo studies extreme weather at Columbia University. She says it's been unusual, but not unexpected.
6: This is not a surprise since we have had forecast of an El Nino.
5: Not just an El Nino, a super El Nino. El Nino is a naturally occurring climate pattern that kicks in every few years. It happens when the Pacific Ocean gets extremely warm around the equator, which sends ripple effects into the atmosphere and changes weather patterns globally. In the Atlantic, it changes the winds.
6: That's a problem because you can imagine, you know, you have some clouds, they're trying to organize and become a hurricane.
5: Storms that become hurricanes have to start spinning in that classic hurricane shape to really gain power.
6: If the winds are pushing the bottom part of those clouds to one direction and the top in another direction, it would be hard for those clouds to become more organized and become a hurricane.
5: The storms tend to get ripped apart, which means fewer Atlantic hurricanes during El Nino years. In the Pacific, it's been the opposite story. El Ninos tend to mean more hurricanes there. Hawaii has had some close calls with several hurricanes this year, and the heavy rains and winds damaged communities on several islands. Some of the Pacific hurricanes are also examples of what scientists expect to see in a hotter climate with warmer oceans.
6: What we're seeing is very intense hurricanes. The Cat 4s, Cat 5s, and also how often they go to this, what we call rapid intensification, when they blow up in intensity very fast.
5: The warmer the ocean, the faster and stronger a hurricane can grow. Camargo says Hurricane Isaias could do some major damage due to rain and storm surge. And even if this year ends quietly in the Atlantic, no one should get too comfortable. After El Niños come La Niñas, which usually mean a more active Atlantic hurricane season. Lauren Sommer, NPR News.
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0: Well, you are listening to NPR News here on FM 91. This is Morning Edition. I'm Kari Marshall. Thanks for joining us on this Friday. Well, coming up in just a few minutes on the program, 25 years ago this week, the U.S. invaded Afghanistan. Now, for StoryCorps, one Afghan couple offers an account of their experience after the invasion and the eventual withdrawal. Later in the hour, after President Trump dismissed reports that he considered renewed strikes against Iran ahead of the midterms, the politics of the war he started remain in the spotlight. More on what that could mean come November in 10 minutes. But before that, a judge is weighing arguments by CNN, MS Now, and Politico that President Trump violated their constitutional rights by stripping them of their White House credentials. David Folkenflik will take a closer look at the case next. We'll have increasing clouds throughout our day today with afternoon highs in the lower 70s. And overcast skies stay with us tonight, lows in the mid-50s. And tomorrow, partly sunny day, and it will be warmer as well with afternoon highs near 80. We're currently at 45 degrees in Toledo. 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
1: This is Morning Edition from NPR News. I'm Michelle Martin.
2: And I'm Steve Inskeep. President Trump's administration is still arguing in court over his bid to block the work of news organizations whose coverage he doesn't like. Last month, Trump had the White House aides revoke the press passes of more than 70 journalists who work for CNN, MS Now, and Politico. Those outlets took him to court, saying he was pretty obviously trampling on their freedom of speech and of the press, and a judge temporarily forced the White House to give those passes back. Then the judge heard arguments yesterday about what to do next, because the administration is persisting in its case. NPR media correspondent David Folkenflik is covering this. David, good morning.
12: Good morning, Steve.
2: Okay, Justice Department lawyers paid by taxpayer dollars went back into court to argue this case. What did they say?
12: So, arguments made by Justice Department lawyer named Michael Velchik, and he stressed heavily the idea of national security, that these news outlets had essentially revealed things that could damage national security and that the administration had the right, essentially, to, once invoking that, strip these passes away and not really be questioned too much about it. Furthermore, he made an argument that the White House is a sacred space. President of the United States chooses who to invite in, whether they're dignitaries or regular citizens or journalists. We certainly saw President Trump in mid-September, the 18th, start blasting CNN, MS Now, and Politico for being too negative on him. He says, hey, you know, they can do that, but that doesn't mean they get to do that from here at the White House. Boom, he makes that announcement on Truth Social. He does it publicly. And within a day or two, they're banned. Their passes stripped.
2: Very, very interesting argument to be made by this president that one should be, that the White House is sacred and one should be dignified there. But let's just set that aside. The president is in charge. Why should he not be able to determine who comes in the door?
12: Well, you hinted at it in your introduction, of course. I mean, the first reason is the First Amendment, is that he has articulated his reason up front that he doesn't like what they're doing. He doesn't like the way they're covering him. He thinks they're being too negative. He's pointing to their content, the very nature of their coverage. And actually, give the president a little credit. He doesn't have to invite any of them in. Having granted those press passes, according to a lot of legal precedents about this very issue, he can't revoke it if he doesn't like their coverage. That's a First Amendment issue. Secondly, there's a question of due process. That's in the Fifth Amendment, which says you can't have something taken away from you from the government without some kind of notification and without a process to appeal it. And Ted Boutros is this distinguished First Amendment lawyer. He's argued on behalf of NPR in the past. He's arguing on behalf of these news outlets now. He says they're also making up reasons after the fact. He says the president is our best witness on this. You know, the Justice Department comes in here citing national security, but we know exactly why this is. And legal precedent suggests that it's a big enough deal to trample First and Fifth Amendment rights. Basically, if the government's shown to have done that, it loses because it's done what's called irreparable harm.
2: Okay, so what exactly is the judge being asked to rule on now?
12: So this judge is a Trump appointee, but he had issued a two-week restraining order. He's extended it for 2 days, and that basically has said, hey, hold off. You have to restore these passes while I figure all this out. These outlets are saying, stop this permanently. And ultimately, his question is, can these news organizations cover the president of the United States the way they think is appropriate, or is it dependent on his whim? And all of these arguments, if you look at the presidential right, the question of national security, the question of, as they're arguing, that the presidency is more important than the courts, speak to an all-encompassing vision of presidential power.
2: NPR's David Folkenflik, thanks.
12: You bet.
1: It's time now for StoryCorps and a remembrance of the U.S. war in Afghanistan that began 25 years ago. Captain Ahmad Khalid Nuri was an Afghan special operations officer fighting alongside U.S. troops. Wida Sabr worked in Afghanistan's presidential palace. One night, Nuri showed up unexpectedly at Sabr's home to ask for her hand in marriage.
13: In our culture, it's very common for families to receive the proposals before marriage. to either accept or deny.
14: And my mom said no to you. My father served at the military. And I lost my dad when I was 13 years old. My mom, she's thinking, my daughter will become a widow because this man working with the Afghan special forces.
13: And I kept asking again and again.
14: And my mom said no to you.
13: But then Afghanistan collapsed.
14: I remember you called my mom and you said, I want to marry Vida tomorrow because we work with the government. If the Taliban find us, definitely they will kill us.
13: Yes.
14: And we organized the marriage for the next evening. I did not remember nothing, only that I said yes, yes, yes, yes. And after that, we become a husband and wife. And the next day you said, Vida, we should go to the airport. We only had one bag with our phone, passport, and documents. I remember every Taliban checkpoints. As much as I can, I try to cover my face by burqa. And I was so worried if Taliban capture you. We were lucky to escape that.
13: The very first day when we got here in the United States, I remember I was really broken. Losing my country was the very saddest event of my life.
14: Yes, I remember those tough days. But luckily, during this new life, we blessed with a daughter. And she makes my heart, my mind, my soul very calm.
13: Yes. When I have a tough day and I get back home and I see her with two teeth smiling, that helped me to forget what was hard. She's our cause now. I feel very proud as a man, a husband, now as a dad. And the reason why I am resilient today, why I continue to move forward and not give up, is because of you.
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19: Live from NPR News in Washington, I'm Dave Mattingly. Dozens of counties in coastal Alabama and the Florida Panhandle, as well as all of Georgia, are under an emergency with Hurricane Isaias hours away from landfall. Currently, it's a Category 2 storm in the Gulf with top sustained winds of 110 miles per hour. It's just shy of major hurricane strength. Isaias is expected to come ashore tonight or early tomorrow, producing up to 15 inches of rain and what the National Hurricane Center calls a dangerous storm surge. A judge on the International Court of Justice is this year's winner of the Nobel Peace Prize. Navi Pillay is an 85-year-old South African who formerly served as the UN Human Rights Chief.
20: Navi Pillay's commitment to universal legal principles and her firm moral compass are constants in a long career.
19: That's Jørgen Vatne Frydenlund, who chairs the Norwegian Nobel Committee. President Trump says the U.S. military will not attack Iran again before the November midterm elections. Writing on Truth Social, the president added the administration was having what he called productive discussions with Tehran. A day earlier, Trump told reporters he was considering new strikes on Iran, a remark that sent oil prices higher. Wall Street futures are higher this morning. This is NPR News. A Democratic member of the House has introduced legislation directing the Smithsonian to preserve artifacts he says reflect the corruption and authoritarianism of the Trump presidencies. NPR's Frank Langfitt says the bill is not expected to pass.
3: Representative Jamie Raskin, a Maryland Democrat, says objects would include the giant banner of Trump hanging from the Department of Justice and be part of a future exhibit in the National Museum of American History. Raskin says it's important to document what he calls America's, quote, descent into authoritarianism. Trump has tried to recast the nation's capital in his own image. He's also repeatedly denied being an authoritarian. The president has also criticized how the Smithsonian depicts U.S. history. The administration is preparing signs to warn visitors. The Smithsonian's leadership is not telling the country's story accurately, but instead advancing what it calls personal radical ideologies. Frank Langford, NPR News, Washington.
19: The Department of Homeland Security says officers with U.S. Immigration and Customs Enforcement were carrying out a targeted operation in New York City yesterday when a man was shot and wounded by an ICE officer. New York City's police commissioner says the 28-year-old was shot inside a vehicle. A 5-year-old child was also in the vehicle. He was not injured. Police in France say two paintings by Renoir stolen from a museum have been recovered. I'm Dave Mattingly in Washington.
0: Well, you are listening to Morning Edition right here on FM 91. Coming up next on the program, after President Trump dismissed reports that he considered renewed strikes against Iran ahead of the midterms, the politics of the war he started remain in the spotlight. More on what that could mean come November next. On your Money Matters, the Dow Jones Industrial Average closed trading at 51,231, up 51 points. The NASDAQ closed at 27,193, losing 345 points. And this morning, one U.S. dollar buys $1.42 Canadian and 89 euro cents. We're currently at 45 degrees in Toledo. We'll have increasing clouds throughout the day today. We'll have afternoon highs in the lower 70s. Sunrise this morning, 7:39. Sunset this evening, 7:03. That will give us 11 hours and 24 minutes of daylight. 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Time on this Friday morning is 34 minutes past 8.
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1: It's Morning Edition from NPR News. I'm Michelle Martin.
2: And I'm Steve Inskeep. President Trump made an announcement about the war in Iran on social media.
1: He explicitly linked the unpopular war to the midterm elections. And this is a quote: "We will not be attacking Iran at any time prior to the midterm elections to be held in the United States on November 3rd, unquote. Okay, why do that? Apparently, to refute reports that the White House is considering airstrikes against Iran before Election Day.
2: Okay, so the president is making this explicit connection between his decisions on a war involving the United States and his political fortunes at home. So let's bring in an expert on politics, NPR senior political editor and correspondent Domenico Montanaro. Good morning.
22: Hey there, Steve.
2: Okay, what is notable about this post?
22: I mean, it's a little surprising that any president at war would want to tip their hand in either direction and make any kind of declarative promise pledging not to strike. You know, if we asked at the Pentagon or White House, are you going to strike before the election, we'd be chided for asking such a silly question.
2: Yes.
22: Because they're not going to tell us in the media, right? But Trump doing this is a very clear sign that he knows this war has been bad for his party politically ahead of these midterms. The reality is more strikes and further engagement, It's a tough sell for an American audience, including for many in Trump's base. I mean, Trump explicitly promised to not get into foreign entanglements. He even said in his inaugural that his presidency might be measured by the wars he didn't get into. You know, prolonged unpopular wars we know can be and have been dangerous for any president and his party. Think about Iraq, Vietnam, Korea, and all of that's heightened even more in October of an election year when the president's already unpopular. The cost of living and gas prices are putting Republicans on their back foot across the country.
2: Yeah, so I'm thinking this through. The president says, don't worry about the war. I'm not going to remind you about the war until you vote for my party, and then maybe I'll resume the war after I get your vote. I mean, that seems to be the message here. But I was just out interviewing voters in the last few days, Domenico. They seem to be aware that there is a war on.
22: You know, this war is very unpopular if you look at public opinion. A recent AP NORC poll, for example, found that 7 in 10 disapprove of how Trump is handling the war, and they say the war has not been worth fighting. Trump argues that it is worth it because he doesn't want Iran to have a nuclear weapon, though his rationale for this war has certainly shifted quite a bit from the beginning of it. And it's hard to believe that this has been going on since February, much longer than promised. And historically in this country, wars that have dragged on have become major political problems for presidents.
2: I guess we should note also the president has said he is thinking the Iranians will be willing to settle with him after the midterm. So maybe he's hoping not to have to strike at all. But doesn't he face a historic problem here in terms of the popularity of this thing?
22: Yeah, he is. I mean, I wrote about this back in March, a few weeks after the war in Iran started, right after Trump had declared, quote, we won. Back then, there had been no real rally around the flag effect, as it's known in polling, when the country unifies and a president benefits, like when a country's attacked and the country feels compelled to respond. But this was a war of choice, and Americans have been war weary from decades in Afghanistan, Iraq, and Syria. When all this started, Trump's approval rating was sitting at 48% in an average of the polls. Now it's down to 37%. You know, it's a similar drop to what we saw, frankly, for President Biden after the chaotic withdrawal from Afghanistan. And he never really recovered, especially as he was also dealing with a difficult economy.
2: So what does this mean for the elections that are underway in some places?
22: Yeah, it's not great for Trump and the Republican Party. That's why you've seen several Republicans distancing themselves from the war and the president's policies in recent weeks. Most Republicans I talk to concede that they're probably going to lose the House majority, and they're trying to hang on to a majority in the Senate, having to be on defense in a lot of red states, which they never thought would be the case when this cycle started.
2: It's just amazing to think about an election that could be decided in Kansas or Iowa or Texas.
22: Exactly.
2: Domenico, thanks so much.
22: You're welcome.
2: That's NPR's Domenico Montanaro.
1: South African judge Navanethan Pillay has won this year's Nobel Peace Prize. In an announcement this morning, the Norwegian Nobel Committee said the award was for her efforts to promote peace and international law.
4: This year's laureate has been instrumental in ensuring that war crimes, crimes against humanity, and genocide are prosecuted.
1: NPR's Esme Nicholson is here to tell us more about Pillay. Esme, good morning.
5: Good morning, Michelle.
1: So what should we know?
5: Well, Navanethan Pillay, better known as Navi Pillay, is a South African human rights lawyer, as you say, who started her career defending Nelson Mandela. After apartheid, she became a judge on the International Criminal Tribunal for Rwanda, where she helped to establish groundbreaking legal precedents recognizing rape as an act of genocide. She chaired the UN Independent International Commission of Inquiry on the occupied Palestinian territory that concluded last year that Israel has committed genocide in Gaza. Israel has dismissed the report as scandalous. And today, 85-year-old Pillay is serving as a judge at the International Court of Justice in a case where Myanmar stands accused of genocide. Reacting to the news this morning from Nuremberg Court, where she happened to be, she expressed disbelief and insisted that as a judge and lawyer, she'd need to verify the news.
1: Of course. What else did the Nobel Committee say about why they chose her?
5: Well, the chair of the Norwegian Nobel Prize Committee, Jørgen Vatne Fridnes, said the common thread throughout Navi Pillay's work is her courage and integrity in fighting for a global international order. He was speaking at the Nobel Institute in Oslo this morning. Here he is.
4: Navi Pillay has also contributed to strengthen the institutions of international law. Her independence, her expertise and steadfastness have made her one of the most respected international jurists of our time.
5: He praised her firm moral compass and her work that shows, quote, legal measures can prevent acts of war. Here he is again.
20: This year's laureate has significantly enlarged the scope and impact of international law.
1: And people may remember that last year the winner was the Venezuelan opposition leader, Maria Corina Machado. She later presented her prize to President Trump days after his missions to seize then-President Nicolas Maduro. Do you see a wider message in this year's selection?
5: Well, I think Noble Committee Chair Frieden has made it quite clear that this really is about a broader concern for the erosion of the post-war legal order, of which, of course, the rule of law is an essential part. And he said that peace requires justice. And, of course, Trump lobbied hard for himself last year, and it's believed he was nominated again this year. But the prize typically recognises the quieter work of individuals or institutions striving to achieve peace, durable peace. And this year's prize honours a woman who has fought to foster and maintain an internationally recognised normative order based on international law. And that is by no means easy, as armed conflicts reach record levels across the world and become increasingly complex and protracted. The Nobel Committee's decision could be seen as a stance against the Trump administration, which has vowed to dismantle

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1: Negotiating over the costs of medical care comes with a cost of its own.
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1: I'm Kai Rizdahl. Whatever it takes to lower that bill, right? We'll tell you more next time on Marketplace.
3: 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I'm Kari Marshall. Thanks for joining us. Well, coming up next on the program, we will have the latest from the Ohio newsroom. This morning, we're going to travel to Fremont, Ohio for a spooky visit to a Victorian mansion that's being featured on HGTV. That's coming up next for you in the Ohio newsroom. And following that, we will, of course, have a rundown of today's business news for you that will be coming up on the Marketplace Morning Report, 5 minutes. Looks like we'll have increasing clouds today with afternoon highs in the lower 70s. Overcast skies staying with us tonight with lows in the mid-50s. Tomorrow, partly sunny day, warmer as well. We'll have highs up near 80. And then rain showers expected for your Sunday with highs in the mid-60s. We're currently at 45 degrees in Toledo. This is Morning Edition on FM 91. Your time is 44 minutes past 8.
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6: Today from the Ohio Newsroom, renovating a haunted house.
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6: I'm Kendall Crawford. Each Friday of October, we're exploring the spooky side of Ohio. This Freaky Friday, we go to Northern Ohio, where a Victorian mansion has been the subject of many ghost stories. Tales of spirits that scratch, doors that slam, and pianos that play on their own. And now, the allegedly haunted Beale Manor in Fremont is getting a makeover. HGTV's new show, A Very Haunted Renovation, is putting designers to the test to see if they can not only survive 31 nights in the spooky residence, but to see if they can bring the historic home's interior back from the dead.
8: Oh my gosh. She needs a lot of help.
6: Beale Manor owner and a paranormal investigator, Carlo Zuzic, joins us to share what his experience has been like. Hello, Carlo.
9: How you doing?
6: I have to know, when did you realize that you had bought a haunted house?
9: The first day I got the keys, I went through the front door, you know, you're all excited. It was like 2 o'clock in the afternoon, and I heard somebody walk around upstairs, and it was clear, like, I mean, you could definitely tell it's footsteps. And then it was about 3 or 4 weeks of owning the house. I was cutting grass and I come through the front door. As I open the front door, there's a boy standing on my landing. And then he just vanished. And I'm like, hold on, there's something more to this house. Because all I was ever told it was a bed and breakfast.
6: What is the haunted history around this house?
9: Jerome Beale built this house in 1898. And I found out there was one death in the home with them, and they had a stillborn there. Then 1922, the Wolf family purchased a home. They lived there from 1922 to 1966. I found four known deaths with them there. And then when it was an orphanage and group home, historian told me probably more than one child had passed away there because they did house sick children there. But you got to also remember the energy that was brought in. You had boys that were dropped off. They had nowhere to go. So you had all those emotions, you know, the happy emotions, the sad emotions, depression, anger. All this is bottled up in this house. And you don't necessarily have to die in a house to haunt a house.
6: Did you ever worry that these ghosts might be, you know, less than thrilled about a renovation? Like, do you have any concerns they'd object to new design choices?
9: Well, you know, theory is in the paranormal field that, you know, renovations do amp up paranormal activity, you know, like, because you're actually going in, you're changing the house, which they know, you know. So I was a little worried about it in the beginning because, you know, I'm thinking, you know, could it get worse, you know, and things like that. But you have to do it anyways because the house needed it.
6: Even in the afterlife, renovations can be a pain. But you know, Beale Manor, it's gotten a lot of publicity for the paranormal. It's been featured on many haunted house shows. But this is the first time that the house has really been put under the microscope as a historic home. So what did you learn about it through that process?
9: With the designers, when they came in there, a lot of the house, they actually went towards that Victorian old 1800s look. You know, they kind of brought it back to life. They gave it a meaning. But, you know, by doing it, you're bringing back history in a different way, you know, and the house needed it. And thank God they came through and they did it for me.
6: That's Carlo Zuzic. He's the owner of Beale Manor. Thank you so much.
9: You're welcome. Thank you.
6: That's all today from the Ohio Newsroom. We'll talk with you on Monday.
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3: 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Coming up next on the program, we will have all your business news in the Marketplace Morning Report. 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Your FM 91 weather, clouds increasing throughout our day today. We should have afternoon highs in the lower 70s. Overcast skies stay with us tonight with lows in the mid-50s. Tomorrow, partly sunny and Indian summer day, highs up near 80, and then rain showers expected for your Sunday with temperatures back in the mid-60s. We're currently at 45 degrees in Toledo. Well, thanks for joining us on this Friday morning. Your time is 8:52. The Marketplace Morning Report is next.
10: The Trump administration cracks down on foreign workers and foreign students.
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10: From Marketplace in Washington, I'm Kimberly Adams. The Trump administration announced yesterday it will no longer allow Microsoft, Adobe, and a handful of other companies to sponsor foreign workers for green cards, at least for now. The administration is accusing them of abusing the system and hiring foreign workers instead of American ones. Here's Vice President J.D. Vance speaking at a press conference yesterday.
12: Our message to Microsoft and to any other foreign or domestic corporation is quite simple. We obviously want you to thrive in the United States of America. We want people to invest in the United States of America, particularly the American technology sector. We are the biggest boosters of your industry. We want you to continue to grow and to employ a lot of people, but we want you to employ American workers. And so our message to Microsoft is,

0: Also announced an investigation into 9 universities accusing them of abusing the J-1 temporary student visa program. This all follows a new rule the Department of Homeland Security proposed earlier this week that would raise the fee for international students who want to stay in the U.S. and work temporarily after graduation through the optional practical training program. The fee for that program is $500 right now, but the administration wants to raise it to $70,000. Marketplace's Samantha Fields has more.
1: More than half of international students stay and work after they graduate through the optional practical training program.
2: It's a really important bridge for international student graduates who want to stay and work in the United States.
1: Julia Gillette at the Migration Policy Institute says OPT allows them to extend their student visa and work for a year, or up to 3 if they're in science or tech, and build relationships with potential employers.
2: U.S. employers like to hire people that they know and like, especially if they're going to pay to sponsor somebody for a visa.
1: Under the proposed rule, Clay Harmon at AIRC, the Association of International Enrollment Management, says universities would have to pay $70,000 per student for OPT.
3: I imagine there would only be very few institutions who could even remotely entertain the notion of being able to cover that cost.
1: The option to stay and work after graduation is a big draw for a lot of international students.
3: It tends to be a major factor in the sort of individual ROI calculations that a lot of students do about whether the cost of a U.S. degree ends up being worth it in the end for them.
1: If OPT becomes hard to get, he says it's likely fewer students would choose to study in the U.S. I'm Samantha Fields for Marketplace.
0: Let's do the numbers. The FTSE in London is up 1.1%. Dow, S&P, and NASDAQ futures are up in the 0.1% to 0.6% range, with the Dow future up 27 points. The 10-year Treasury yield is up at 5.26%.
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0: If you can't beat them, eat them. That's the rallying cry behind a small business in northern Minnesota that harvests and sells to people in restaurant an invasive species of crayfish, or crawfish, or crawdads, depending on where you're from. 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
5: Yusef Ora steers his small boat across Caribou Lake, lined by rocks and pine trees. He pulls into a bay, kills the motor, and pulls up a trap.
6: Ooh, this is a pretty full basket. This is probably a solid pound of crayfish right here. That's a meal for someone.
5: He dumps them in a big blue bucket and then pulls up the next several traps. They're all full of skittering crayfish up to 5 inches long. After pulling just 20 traps, he estimates he's harvested about 14 pounds of crayfish.
6: It's a lot of work, but it's also a lot of fun. This isn't a bad office, you know, if you look around. Especially on a day like today when the water's flat and beautiful.
5: This is a side hustle for Orest, whose day job is in renewable energy. He started the business called Crawdaddies about 6 years ago. He targets the rusty crayfish, which likely hitched a ride to Minnesota as fishing bait from the Ohio River Valley. They've now infested at least 300 lakes across the state. They do damage by uprooting aquatic plants like wild rice. Tom Ryder is president of the Caribou Lake Association.
7: It's sort of a slow-moving freight train. Yes, we are. We're certainly seeing their footprint increase and their densities increase exponentially.
5: Ryder's group organizes volunteers to trap crayfish. It also pays Orest for his work.
6: I have to be, you know, pretty blunt. This is a marginal business, you know, harvesting invasive species doesn't pay well.
5: Orest says sales hit 14,000 this year, the first time he's broken even. He calls it a labor of love. He markets the crayfish online and hosts a community boil. He also sells them to Boucheron, a Minneapolis restaurant that was named best new restaurant in the country last year by the James Beard Foundation. Chef and co-owner Adam Ritter says Orest makes it easy.
8: You can order it from him. He'll put

0: a speedy and it shows up at your restaurant in a day or two. They have to ship them live. They're as fresh as you can get them.
1: Ritter uses it for a local twist on a classic French dish of chicken with crayfish sauce that he makes with Swedish meatballs. It was one of his biggest hits last winter. But crayfish can be a tough sell in the Midwest. Orest harvests way more than he can sell. Ritter hopes to inspire others to cook it.
0: How cool would it be to like start our own Minnesota style of boil?
1: To create Minnesota's own crayfish cuisine while also helping to manage an invasive species. In Lutzen, Minnesota, I'm Dan Crocker for Marketplace.
2: 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Our engineers are Sam Keenan and David Schreck. 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
3: 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Good morning. It is Friday. It is the 9th day of October. Looks like we'll have increasing clouds today with afternoon highs in the lower 70s. And overcast skies tonight with lows in the mid-50s. We're currently at 46 degrees in Toledo. It's 49 in Lima, 47 in both Bryan and Defiance, and Ann Arbor's coming in at 48 degrees. Coming up next in our Friday morning lineup, Mickey Miller will be here with your Friday morning classics for you. That is it for me for another week. Do join me again on Monday morning. I will be here with the Morning Edition crews from NPR East and West with a rundown of what went on over the weekend and a look ahead to the week's local, national, and global news. Until then, you have a great Friday. I'm Kari Marshall. Time is 9 a.m. Means it is. Bye for now.

We started the morning with music of J.S. Bach. Keyboard Concerto No. 1 was performed by pianist Alexandre Tarot with Le Violon du Roi Québec. Bernard Labadie led. Well, good morning. Thanks for tuning in for this hour of your Friday Morning Classics, and a big thank you to everyone who participated in our fall pledge drive. I'm Mickey Miller. We'll next have music of Holst. Suite No. 1 is performed by the Cleveland Symphonic Winds, led by Frederick Fennell.

Music of Gustav Holst. The Cleveland Symphonic Winds performed Suite Number 1 under the baton of Frederick Fennell. Well, good morning. Thanks for tuning in for some Friday morning classics here on FM 91. I'm Mickey Miller, sending big thanks again to everyone who participated in our fall pledge drive. Well, next year, Sinfonietta La Gioia.

music of Bohuslav Martinu, La Jolla Sinfonietta, performed by the St. Paul Chamber Orchestra, led by Christopher Hogwood. Next, we'll hear music of Sarah Kirkland Snyder with Renee Fleming.

Everything That Ever Was. Poetry of Tracy K. Smith, set by Sarah Kirkland Snyder. Performed here by soprano Renee Fleming, Will Liverman, and pianist Jonathan King. Thanks so much for tuning in for this hour of your morning classics here on Friday on FM 91. Let's take a look at your weather for the day. Expect increasing clouds with afternoon highs in the lower 70s and overcast skies tonight with lows in the mid-50s. Partly sunny and warmer tomorrow with highs near 80, and then rain showers expected on Sunday with highs in the mid-60s. 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
3: 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With Matt Killam, Gretchen DeBacker, I'm Kevin Mullen. 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

Pianist Kirill Gerstein with the Czech Philharmonic Orchestra. Szymon Bichkov led Tchaikovsky's Piano Concerto No. 1. We heard that first movement. Well, good morning. Thanks for tuning in for this hour of your Friday morning classics here on FM 91. I'm Mickey Miller. Well, next year, music of Beethoven. This is violinist Gil Shaham with the Orpheus Chamber Orchestra performing Romance No. 2 for violin and orchestra.

Violinist Gil Shaham with the Orpheus Chamber Orchestra. We heard Beethoven's Romance No. 2. Next, how about Ballade No. 4?

Witold Rovecki led the London Symphony Orchestra in music of Antonin Dvorak. We heard My Home Overture. Next, music of Cecile Chaminade, concertino for flute and piano, performed here by flutist James Galway with pianist Philip Mole.

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2: Welcome to Classical Conversations, a space to sit down with leading voices in classical music and discuss the state of the art. I'm Mickey Miller. I'm happy to share a recent conversation I had with Grammy Award-winning composer and conductor Eric Whitaker. He's announced Eternity in an Hour, a new release with Decca Classics on October 23rd. It's an hour-long meditation for choir, cello, piano, and live electronics inspired by the poetry of William Blake. It's one of Whitaker's most ambitious projects to date and the first of his classical compositions to place synthesizers at its center. Recorded with the Eric Whitaker Singers, the album brings together his lifelong fascination with electronic sound and the choral writing for which he is so beloved. The work unfolds across 8 uninterrupted movements. Eternity in an Hour explores ideas of presence, wonder, and the slowing of time. I had the chance to chat with Eric recently about the album, finding new artists, and building an intentional listening practice. Thank you so much for the time today. I mean, your work represents a generational talent. You're a composer and conductor, and especially for choir kids like me who enjoyed some of your most popular early work as like their first empowering exploration of ambiance and collaboration in cool new music. It's such a delight to talk to you. So thank you for having the time.
3: Oh, that's beautiful. Thank you for saying that. I love that you're a choir kid.
2: Oh, yeah. Always. Always and forever. Well, we're here to talk a bit about your new release with Decca Classics, Eternity in an Hour. This is a deeply meditative work for choir, cello, piano, and live electronics. And I'd love to learn just what the project has been like to put together.
3: Well, it's been a years-long project. I started working on it during the pandemic. And like with all of my choral music, the goal for me always is to illuminate the poetry. For me, the poetry is the alpha and the omega. And Blake's poetry starts with, "To see a world in a grain of sand." That it's so perfect, those opening lines. And so I took just the 4 opening lines of Auguries of Innocence and then meditated on those words for an hour. And in the hopes of, as I say, illuminating that poetry, I found this unusual world of voices, cello, my grandmother's piano, and then this phalanx of synthesizers.
2: Digging into how instrumentation is chosen.
3: For me, it started very simply this way. So Blake says, "To see a world in a grain of sand." And in that word grain, I made the connection that there's this kind of synthesis called granular synthesis, right? Where you take little slivers of a recorded sound and you repeat them over and over and spray them kind of into a cloud, this granular cloud. And that granular cloud often can sound like it's just sitting and shimmering, like it's standing still but moving forward at the speed of light at the same time. And I thought that was, in a way, Blake speaking to me 200 years after he wrote the poem, saying, "Here's your way into this world." So the idea of using that electronics was very organic to me. I had been a synth guy in the 80s in high school, even before I discovered choir or could read music. But then finding that again, and I thought, God, I've been working with choirs and choral music for 35 years now. And then this reawakened this world of synthesizers for me. And I thought, I think there's an organic way to put these together to elevate Blake's poetry.
2: I'm curious how the division... We're hearing selections from my recent classical conversation with Grammy Award-winning composer and conductor Eric Whitaker. The complete uninterrupted episode will be available at WGTE.org or wherever you stream your podcasts. Just for our Morning Classics listeners, I wanted to add some musical context. Let's start with one of his choral works from the year 2000.

we heard Champagne Polka. And before that, a concertino for flute and piano by Cécile Chaminade. Well, good morning. Thanks for tuning in for this hour of your Friday morning classics here on FM 91. I'm Mickey Miller. 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

0: Sleep. Music of Eric Whitaker, performed by the Eric Whitaker Singers. Let's return to a bit of our recent classical conversation with Eric Whitaker.
1: Yeah. Well, before I write any piece of music, I do what I now call emotional architecture. So I do these drawings where I draw the emotional journey that I'm hoping the listener and the musicians themselves will go on when they're performing the piece. And in this case, I had these 8 separate movements. And they actually formed the album cover, my little drawing. They took that and made that into the album cover. And the movements were kind of, here's the size relative to the other sizes and kind of the heat of them relative to the other ones, but just what the journey would be. And the reason I chose 8 was because I realized that if I granularized Blake's poetry, there's 4 lines, but if I took, for instance, To See a World in a Grain of Sand, and the first movement was called To See a World, and the second movement was called In a Grain of Sand, and I did that for all 4 lines of poetry, that it would give us 8 movements, but then it would give me the chance to zoom in like a grain of sand and meditate on just the smallest number of words. So that first movement, To See a World, those are the only words that the choir sings, and we just meditate on what that means and what that feels like and where that is in the journey. And so that kind of gave me the structure before I set out to build the whole thing.
0: Is there any difference in your hope when you lay that out for the folks that are singing together versus the audience? Do you consider different perspectives as you write, or is it more of the larger structure?
1: That's an incredible question. I suppose my deepest hope whenever I'm writing a piece of music is that ultimately there is no separation between the musicians and the audience.
0: Yeah.
1: That what I'm always hoping for is a genuine communal experience, that we're all breathing the same air and feeling the same thing at the same time. And so for me, then the structure and the time that I spend getting a structure, what I hope is right, is all about just building the inevitable path so that wherever you are, if you're on stage listening or you're listening in your headphones, that you're drawn along the path in a way that feels so organic that you just tumble along through the journey. Does that make sense?
0: It makes perfect sense to some of the work. I wanted to share some more musical context just for our Morning Classics listeners. This is a short set of 5 Hebrew love songs written by Eric Whitaker on that same album, Light and Gold.

0: Five Hebrew Love Songs of Eric Whittaker. Let's return to a bit of our recent classical conversation. Music, yeah. And you're someone with great skill and respect for ambient music pioneers like Steve Reich and Brian Eno, and I'm curious if you have any advice or guidance for folks that are looking at what's next to listen to and want more atmosphere and meditative experiences in their listening.
1: I love this. Okay, so I'm with you. Like, I'm really drawn to this lo-fi, like, crunchy, slow memory kind of music. And to be honest, I think where the vast majority of my discoveries have come have been Instagram. So there's a massive community out there of these ambient artists. And Instagram, maybe the one nice thing about it is the moment you start liking ambient music that you like, it starts giving you more. And I discovered so many ambient artists this way by just hearing the little world that they've created. We're fortunate enough now to live in a time where somebody can make this stuff in their bedroom and upload it, and you can hear their sonic philosophy right there. And not only did I discover so many artists that influenced me that way, but even on this album, the second half of the album, there's all these reworks. And every one of those artists I discovered through Instagram, through my little explorations of Instagram, then reached out to them and said, "Will you please work on my album?"
0: That is so cool. Oh my gosh. So making sure that your algorithm is nourishing, I guess we can say.
1: Yeah, and it's incredible how quickly Instagram seemed to realize, oh, there's a very specific, like those words you use, lo-fi and dusty and melancholy, like I'm just so drawn to those kinds of music. Mm-hmm. And then it was just like, okay, well, this seems to be what he likes. So here you go.
0: I love it.
1: I mean, at the same time, I think Instagram in general and social media is the devil. But
0: it's a hard balance, right?
1: Yeah, it's a hard balance in that even while I was making this whole album, the idea is to encourage a listener to have focus for an hour, to be present for this thing, for a journey of an hour. And especially what we call now social media, which feels less and less social as days go by, is actually just, it's just chopping time into the smallest fragments, you know, it's literally consuming our attention span. And one of the things I love about ambient music is it pushes back against that. Ambient music is all about just being present and being here and letting that flow state happen.
0: I adore that. I'm someone too who builds a practice of listening. Is there an ideal setting that you would like to invite listeners who get this album and they are setting aside their time, right? Is it with people? Is it with a cocktail? Is it with, you know what I mean? Like how would you encourage someone picking up this album to give it a listen?
1: What a beautiful question. Okay, so I'll tell you how I think I love to listen to ambient music, especially is walking through nature or in the city with my headphones by myself. This is to me where it's most meaningful. It's most impactful. Also airplanes. I travel a lot. Mm-hmm. And so on airplanes, I listen to a lot of ambient music, and well, Brian Eno made music for airports, 45 years ago. And it's still the soundtrack of my travels. This, I think, is my ideal, believe it or not, that's my ideal situation. Even when I was making it, I could picture people with their headphones on, just alone in their little bubble and going on this journey alone.
0: Well, I love that. 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The Eric Whittaker Singers perform.

0: much, Eric Whitaker. It's been a pleasure to chat.
1: Thank you. It's great to talk to you. And, you know, I'm coming to Cleveland
0: in
1: a month.
0: Really?
1: Yeah. In fact, I'm doing this piece, Eternity in an Hour, with the Cleveland Symphony Orchestra Chorus in Severance Hall.
0: Oh, fabulous.
2: 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Well, that's all the time we have for today. I'm Nikki Miller. Classical Conversations is a proud production of WGTE Public Media.

0: Franz Schubert's Little Symphony for Winds, performed by students of Indiana State University under the baton of John Boyd. Well, Composer's Datebook is coming up next.
1: This is the Composer's Datebook for October 9th. I'm John Burge. On today's date in 2001, the CD release of Vivaldi's oratorio, Judita Triumphans, or Judith Triumphant, launched a very ambitious project to record nearly 450 works of the famous Italian Baroque composer that exist as manuscript scores in the Biblioteca Nazionale in Turin. It's the largest collection of manuscript scores by any 18th century composer in existence, and includes many Vivaldi works unperformed since his lifetime. Susan Orlando, the director of the recording project, explained how that came to be. When Vivaldi died in Vienna in 1741, he had debts, so the authorities immediately sealed off his home. We have the inventory that they made. It included no musical manuscripts, but there was a big empty chest. It seems Vivaldi's brother had got hold of the music and sold it off. Back then, Vivaldi's scores ended up with various wealthy collectors. But in 1930, the scattered music was consolidated and bequeathed to the library in Turin. The French recording label Naive has released over 60 Vivaldi edition CDs so far, including 17 Vivaldi operas. More than a dozen additional titles are planned for release by 2028, the year that'll mark the 350th anniversary of Vivaldi's birth. Composer's Datebook is produced by APM, American Public Media, in collaboration with the American Composers Forum, reminding you that all music was once new.
0: Well, that is all the time we have for your Friday morning classics. I'm Mickey Miller. Thanks so much for tuning in. Let's take one last look at the week's weather. Increasing clouds today with afternoon highs in the lower 70s. Overcast skies tonight with lows in the mid-50s. Partly sunny and warmer tomorrow with highs near 80. And then rain showers expected on Sunday with highs in the mid-60s. 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

decided to call Les Cinq, the Five. These are five really remarkable French composers of the latter part of the 19th century who just don't get the same kind of recognition as the Russian Five, Rimsky-Korsakov and that bunch, or Les Six, the young composers around Paris right at the end of the First World War. So once again, let me read out the honor roll of these five composers, Les Cinq. Emmanuel Chabrier, born 1841, Jules Massenet, 1842, Henri Duparc, 1848, Ernest Chausson, 1855, and finally today, the youngster, Paul Dukas, born in 1865, to a wealthy Jewish family in Paris. His father, Jules, was a banker, and his mother, Eugenie, was a very good pianist, and she immediately began to coach her little boy in playing the piano. Sadly, Eugenie died giving birth when Paul Dukas was only 5 years old. Perhaps his mother's death affected him by making him turn away from music for a little while, because he didn't really become deeply interested in music until he became ill at the age of 13. When he recovered, he started to compose. At the age of 16, he had enrolled in composition at the Conservatory in Paris. Among his fellow schoolmates was Claude Debussy. Let's start off today by listening to the finale of Dukas' Symphony in C Major. It's marked Allegro Spiritoso, and it gets a very spirited performance from Leonard Slatkin conducting the orchestra of the French National Radio.

That's a wonderful finale. Polka's Symphony in C. First two movements are just as good. That was Leonard Slatkin conducting the orchestra of the French National Radio. Earlier in the week, we heard a piece from a great horn player, David Jolly, playing a piece of Chabrier. And now for the last of these shows this week, I'd like to bring David back to play a piece of Ducas. It's entitled Villanelle. David Jolly is the horn player, Samuel Sanders the pianist. Music from 1907.

all the way up to a top F. That's a high C on the French horn. That's really high. And I love the way that Tuquin brings back that tune from the beginning. So natural and so sweet. Villanelle is the name of that piece. David Jolly, the horn soloist, Samuel Sanders at the piano. I've known David Jolly for a long, long time now. He's one of the fixtures on the New York music scene. He's a great horn player, obviously. Good composer, good arranger, good ensemble player, plays with wind quintets. And we just heard him play so beautifully this piece of Paul Dukas. Villanelle. Paris Conservatory had a wonderful tradition. For many years, they engaged really great composers to write short pieces, relatively short pieces for specific instruments. And then all of the graduates, or at least the potential graduates, for horn, for example, in this case, would have to play that piece as part of their final exam. So it's not only a test piece, but it's actually a wonderful addition to their repertoire. You're tuned into Exploring Music. We're in the final day of listening to the music of Les Cinq, five French composers, Emmanuel Charbonnier, Jules Massenet, Henri Duparc, Ernest Chausson, and today, Paul Dukas. Drop us a line and let us know how you like the show and suggest some work groups for us too. Put your thinking cap on and drop us a line at our website, exploringmusic.org. Let's hear some more music of Paul Dukas. This is a ballet which is brand new to me, La Paris. Now, I've known the fanfare for La Paris. I've been playing that since I was a kid playing trombone in orchestras a million years ago, but I didn't know the ballet music, which was composed in 1912 for the Russian impresario Serge Diaghilev for his Ballet Russe. There's extraordinary productions in Paris just before the time of the First World War. That's where the world heard for the first time Rite of Spring, Petrushka, Firebird, Daphnis and Chloe, and La Paris. This is a story set in the Middle East, or actually Persia, they say here.

The ballet La Paris, composed in 1912 for the Ballet Russe. Music of Paul Dukas, and the performance we heard, Leonard Slatkin. Beautiful recording of the music of Dukas. Leonard's conducting the orchestra of the French National Radio in that performance. Some composers are filled with self-doubt. Anton Bruckner was one of them. He would no sooner finish a big hour and a half long symphony than he would think, oh no, I don't think it works. I think I have to start back all over again and rewrite it all. Johannes Brahms was even more drastic. He also was very self-critical, but Brahms actually took pieces he wasn't quite satisfied with and threw them into Lectune. I'm afraid Paul Dukas followed more or less in the footsteps of Brahms. Dukas destroyed a lot of his music. So when you look at Dukas' catalog, it's not as big as that of a lot of other composers, but it's all prime. One of the pieces that does survive is a wonderful opera, which Dukas composed for Paris in 1907. We only have a few minutes for this music now. It's a shame. It's a really lovely piece, but I want to give you at least a little taste of it. This is kind of rough cutting. We're jumping in toward the end of Act One, and we're cutting out before the end of Act One, but you'll get the idea. It just sounds wonderful. Gary Bertini is conducting the Cologne Radio Symphony in this performance. Ariane and Bluebeard.

All right, that's just a very little taste of Ariane and Bluebeard, an opera composed for Paris in 1907 by Paul Dukas. It was Gary Bertini conducting the Cologne Radio Symphony in that performance, and a whole bunch of singers too. But I want to get on to our main event now. I suppose you've all heard the term one-hit wonder. I don't like it very much. It's dismissive, isn't it? Suggests someone who has a big hit and is never able to regain those heights again. And I'm afraid that title has landed unfairly, I think, on the shoulders of Paul Dukas, one-hit wonder, because he wrote this little piece called The Sorcerer's Apprentice that everyone loves, especially when Walt Disney and Mickey Mouse got a hold of it. But that was the inspiration for my wanting to play that little tiny bit of the opera, Ariane and Bluebeard, as well as the beautiful ballet La Prairie. Paul Dukas wrote some really wonderful music. And his hit, The Sorcerer's Apprentice, is just as fresh and delightful as when he composed it all the way back in 1897. You know the story. There's a sorcerer. He turns to his apprentice and says, "Kid, I gotta leave. I want you to clean up this place. It looks like a pigsty." So he goes out the door, and the apprentice looks around, gets a big bucket of water, but it's heavy work carrying that bucket up and down the stairs. So he looks in his master's book of spells. Oh, he performs a spell, and pretty soon the broom starts to carry the buckets of water. The kid puts his feet up. He's in heaven until he realizes he doesn't know how to tell the broom to stop. In a panic, he picks up an axe and cuts the broom in two. And then all of a sudden, he's got two brooms fetching buckets of water. He's only saved at the last minute when the master comes home and gives him a very stern reprimand. It's all in the music. Once again, Leonard Slatkin and the French National Radio Orchestra, The Sorcerer's Apprentice.

0: You've gotten what you've deserved, young men. The Sorcerer's Apprentice, wonderful music of Paul Dukas, composed in 1897, made additionally famous in 1940 by Walt Disney and Mickey Mouse and the conductor Leopold Stokowski in the film Fantasia. And that's all the time we have for Music of Les Cinq. Hope you've enjoyed this week. Wonderful cast of characters. I'll say their names once again. Emmanuel Chabrier, Jules Massenet, Henri Duparc, Ernest Chausson, Paul Dukas. I call them Les Cinq, the Five. You can call them what you please, but isn't it great music? Thanks for coming along on the exploration. Have a great weekend. I'll see you next week.
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5: This is Bird Note. Tomorrow is World Migratory Bird Day, a biannual celebration of one of our planet's most ancient and marvelous phenomena. Roughly one-third of bird species migrate between their breeding and non-breeding territories. Migration lets birds get the most out of their environment throughout the year, like access to abundant food and primo breeding sites. While some species travel short distances, others embark on epic expeditions. A blackbill warbler that spent the summer rearing chicks in the forests of northern Canada may winter in the tropics of southern Colombia, migrating thousands of miles over land and sea every spring and fall. Migration is inherently exhausting.

daunting and risky, but human disturbance is making it even more dangerous. A new study estimates that more than half of all migratory birds are declining globally due to habitat loss, domestic cats, building collisions, and other threats. Keeping cats inside and turning off lights at night, especially during migration, are steps you can take today to offer migratory birds safe passage on their miraculous journeys home. Learn more about World Migratory Bird Day at our website, birdnote.org. I'm Ariana Rimmel.

Three movements from the ballet Petrushka by Igor Stravinsky. We heard pianist Daniil Trifonov. Thanks to everyone who participated in our fall fundraiser. We managed to exceed our goal, so everything that we do is beholden to you, the listener, who supports this radio station. We now turn to the ballet suite from Guyana. That's a ballet by Aram Khachaturian. We'll hear the Scottish National Orchestra, directed by Nima Yervie.

The Ballet Suite from Guyana by Aram Khachaturian, beginning with the infamous Saber Dance, or the patron saint of plate spinners. That was by Aram Khachaturian, as I mentioned, the Scottish National Orchestra, directed by Nima Yerby. Up next, we have a concerto for sitar and orchestra by Ravi Shankar. A sitar is the Indian string instrument. We'll hear the fourth movement. This is the London Symphony Orchestra who commissioned it. Andre Previn is the conductor, and Ravi Shankar is a sitar player here on FM 91.

Concerto for sitar and orchestra. We heard the final movement based on one of four ragas or modes with improvisation found in classical Indian music by Ravi Shankar. We heard the London Symphony Orchestra, which commissioned the piece under Andre Previn. Ravi Shankar himself was the sitar player in that concerto. We turn now to an early work by Elliot Carter, written in the summer of 1944. It's called The Holiday Overture. We'll hear the Nashville Symphony, directed by Kenneth Schermerhorn.

0: 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In our weather for today, increasing clouds, a high near 72. Mostly cloudy tonight with a low around 55. Then for Saturday, tomorrow, partly sunny, a high near 77. And showers expected for your Sunday, mainly before 2 p.m. with a high near 66. 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

Your 2 o'clock shuffle, a salute to three different operas there. We just heard the overture to The Marriage of Figaro by Wolfgang Mozart. That was the Academy of St. Martin in the Fields, directed by Sir Neville Mariner. Before that, we heard the Empire Brass in the March from The Love for Three Oranges by Sergei Prokofiev. And we began that shuffle with the only Bach member of the Bach family to write an opera, that would be Johann Christian Bach and his overture to La Calamita de Cuori, or The Magnet of Hearts. The Netherlands Chamber Orchestra, directed by David Zinman. We turn to Percy Aldrich Granger for our next work, The Children's March Over the Hills and Far Away. 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

The Children's March, Over the Hills and Far Away by Percy Aldridge Granger. 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A big thank you once again for all who participated in our fall fundraiser. 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

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We heard the Berlin Philharmonic, directed by Herbert von Karajan. In our weather for tonight, mostly cloudy, a low around 55. Then for tomorrow, partly sunny, a high near 77. And for your Sunday, showers expected mainly before 2 p.m. We'll have a high near 66. 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
1: Gretchen DeBecker.
2: I kill him.
0: It is a mystery guest edition of the 419, and this is always the most mysterious of mystery guest editions, because now is the moment that Matt realizes that he was supposed to invite a mystery guest.
1: And Matt, get your phone out, start texting someone.
0: Starts texting people. It's your mystery guest, Matt.
2: Yes, it is. And I need about 10 minutes.
1: Not only is he the mystery guest this week, but he is the mystery guest next week. So it's going to compound.
0: I love the look on Matt's face right now.
1: Like, because you know it's in the spreadsheet.
2: Here's the thing. I like to keep the mystery guest a mystery to everyone, including myself.
0: Yeah.
2: Until almost the last minute.
1: Yeah, and
2: I get so excited.
1: Yeah.
2: Yeah, and then. That's right. That's right. Yeah.
0: No, that's great.
2: I have a buddy, and I think... Kevin, I don't know if you know this individual. Gretchen, I know that you're a big fan of said person.
1: Okay. Is it Taylor Swift?
2: It is Taylor Swift. Come on out, Taylor. They look similar to Taylor Swift, my words.
1: Oh.
2: And let's see, how would I describe this person? I can't remember when I met. It's a man.
1: Okay.
2: I can't remember when I met him, but... The breadth of things that this person is interested in is limitless. He is by no means a stereotype. He is an athlete. He is a downtown loiterer, my words. I think he's a leader in a myriad of ways. He's a good sense
1: of... You think he is?
2: I'll just give you the clues and you guess. That's how this goes. He's just an interesting person in every manner of ways.
1: How do you know him?
2: I just said moments ago, I'm not sure how we met originally.
1: Oh, right, you did say that. Mm-hmm. I don't listen.
2: He understands the Italian culture more than most.
1: Italian?
2: Yes.
0: Downtown loiterer.
2: Yeah.
0: Understands the Italian culture.
2: Yeah. Yep. I would say that he brought bowls to it.
1: Pat Giamarco.
2: No, that's a good guess, though. I get it. I don't know what kind of athlete he is.
1: Oh, that's right. Maybe.
2: Yeah. He's more MMA.

0: Yeah.
1: Cage fighting, okay. Definitely.
0: I don't know if you saw what Pat did to local pizza. no, I'm just kidding. We're looking for a sponsorship. I think you're going to be thrilled. And I think, although the two of you, I do think you know this individual, just the amount of things that they've done in a relatively short life, he and I are the same age, is fascinating.
1: Okay.
0: Yeah.
1: Do you have any idea?
2: I've got nothing.
1: Okay.
0: Yeah.
2: And this is one of those where, like, the person's going to come around the corner during the commercial break, and I'm going to be like, I'm an idiot. I knew that person.
0: Yeah, well, if it helps, like, you are now. An idiot. Yeah.
2: Okay.
0: Yeah, we can tell you now. We don't even need... I don't even have a guest.
2: Yeah.
0: Yeah, I just want to tell you you're an idiot. This show's not even recorded.
2: It's such a valid... Like, that Matt could just pick completely random things, yes. And then he's going to scroll through his phone to say, all right, who do I know that's ever walked downtown?
0: That's right.
2: That has ever eaten Italian food?
1: Not necessarily. Well, he didn't say food. He just said the person is Italian.
0: That's right. And
2: he
0: into
2: didn't
0: bowls.
2: Say the person was
0: into bowls.
2: Yeah. Okay.
0: Okay.
2: All right. Let's take a break. When we come back, we will figure out not only who, but if Matt actually has a mystery guest.
0: Yeah.
2: We'll take a break. We'll be right back on the 419. Powered by WGTE.
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4: 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Thank you.
2: Welcome back into the 419, powered by WGTE, a mystery guest edition, and it's Matt's mystery guest. And as I predicted, the guest during the commercial break walks around the corner, and I was like, man, I should have gotten that. Please welcome to the show our friend Nick Ide.
1: Nick Ide, welcome.
0: Hello, Nick.
5: Thanks for having me.
1: Excited.
2: I now get the clues.
1: Yes.
2: The downtown loiterer. Uh-huh. Mm-hmm. You've got a building... I think I say at least one downtown. Italian culture. Uh-huh. Why don't you explain to people where the Italian culture comes from?
5: So I get it a lot where people actually think I'm Italian, but I'm not. I'm Lebanese, German, Norwegian, Syrian. But I lived in Italy for 5 years, speak Italian, have Italian citizenship, married an Italian woman.
0: We could edit that out.
5: Yeah. Married an Italian woman.
1: One woman.
5: And so that's where I get the Italian side of things, as well as, you know, Kevin, you and I worked on the Italian Bowl. Come here. Kevin was the voice of the Italian Bowl and on the commercials for BCSN and all that sort of stuff.
0: Yes, so. That's what I said.
2: That's right.
0: When I said, I think you know it.
2: Yeah.
1: The first thing we usually ask Matt's guests is when did you find out you were going to be on the show? When did he ask you?
5: So I leave my phone on through the evening, and there's... especially for Matt, if there's anything
1: any
5: going
1: issue.
5: On. So
1: yeah.
0: I usually send him emojis between 10 p.m. and 3 a.m.
1: Yeah, nice.
5: So about an hour ago, I got a call on my phone.
1: And you knew right away when the alarm went off.
0: That's right. Yeah. I sent the bat signal out, but it's during the day.
1: Yeah, so no one could see it.
0: Yeah, it was problematic.
1: But Nick was up.
0: Probably doing some insane training.
2: So we always have this battle of, like, where in a person's timeline do we start? I kind of want to start somewhat in the middle for you, because you mentioned that you lived in Italy for a spell, but you lived in Italy because you were playing professional football.
5: Yes, I really, Italy was not on my radar. I didn't think I was ever going to speak another language because I was a football player. You know, not to go into the stereotypical football player, but I just, my interests growing up were football. When I finished college, the only opportunity I had to continue playing, and I wanted to continue playing because I loved sports, was to go to Europe. But it actually started in Austria, a small town team in Hohenems, Austria, which is in
0: Vorarlberg. I love there in the fall. Am I right?
5: It is a beautiful part of the world, but it's a very, very small town. And so they reached out, brought me over. I played my first season there.
0: Nick, the university that you played was where?
5: In Minnesota. Okay. Small school called Gustavus Adolphus College in what is called the, it's like the Laura Ingalls Wilder, like area of Minnesota where all that kind of took
0: place. She was a pretty skilled football player.
5: She was.
0: Unbeknownst to most. Yeah, she was a free safety, and she hit like a freight train.
2: You guys will appreciate, hang on, I've got our South African producer in my ear asking for clarification on, especially when we talk about Italy, when you're playing football in Italy, American football.
0: Yeah. That is our producer who is from another planet. So feel no need to educate that bozo about anything. He wakes up every morning with a didgeridoo in his mouth.
1: How does the international recruiting happen? Do you put something out, put yourself on tape and try to get out somewhere, or do they?
5: It is all different methods of that. If you know somebody, then they, you know.
1: Yeah.
5: It's all that type of network, somebody who knows somebody. My case was a little bit different. I went to a workout in Chicago that every senior in college who played football at least 2 years gets invited to, everyone. And so I went to that, and from that, the director of that camp said, hey, you know, you're the perfect candidate to play American football in Europe because you can play multiple positions. And I could. I'd played quite a few different positions.
0: What were those positions?
5: Receiver, quarterback, defensive back.
0: Okay. So. If you had to, did you have a favorite? That's not always the one that you're the most skilled at, but did you have a favorite?
5: I did. I mean, I really enjoyed quarterback, but I also enjoyed receiver.
0: Yeah.
5: On the defensive side, I wasn't great, to be honest with you. But
2: Was the game different from playing in the U.S. to playing in Italy?
5: The rules are the same. It's NCAA rules, but the game is very different. And you'll see
0: this. Did they try to throw that goofy metric system at you? What a nightmare.
5: No, luckily it's not, 3 meter or meter and a half?
0: Yeah, like I have no idea what it's supposed to be.
5: Yeah. But the differences are really the nuances of it. Because you're dealing, and you'll see this from the coaching tree. There are so many coaches now in the NFL or in college, and some of the most successful coaches got their start coaching European teams. And you're dealing with, you've got three Americans on a team. Now, it's less so the case, but the rest of the players are Italian and at different varying skill levels. So it's how do you put, it becomes a really different chess game.
0: It's a shell game.
5: How are you going to cover this deficiency when you've got this Italian or Austrian player that's so much advanced and better than everybody else, but you're trying to, and it becomes a really unique.
0: It's an interesting juxtaposition to our global politics when people now are trying to save all the decisions are being made, but that's not this show.
1: So a relatively
0: small school in Minnesota to now competing against all of these seniors. I know you well, in full candor, we are friends, which I'm proud to say. Was there ever a moment like, I am punting my coverage here? Or did you ever get that in your stomach? Yeah. Like, even driving to the tryouts? What the hell am I doing here?
5: Yeah, for sure. I mean, and that, there's a rush to that. I also, I have theater background, as I know you have theater background, but there's also that part of it that's a rush of competition and pushing your limit and seeing what how much better you can get at something. I love that feeling of going into it. And you get a little bit of an edge when you're coming from a Division III and you're thinking, maybe I can compete with some of these guys. Maybe I can do that. So
0: was there something that happened in that tryout that you're like a moment or something you did, like a cone drill or something, and you hit somebody, you're like, I can compete with these guys?
5: Yeah, it really was the end of it. There was there were about 20 some odd quarterbacks there, and I just went through each drill and was really, as they say, in the moment or in the zone, where you're just thinking about the drill and thinking about the one-on-one drills. One-on-one drills was really where everything gets separated out, and I did very well. That was the best maybe one-on-one drill ever had in my life. And then at the end of it, I look up, and there were only two quarterbacks left throwing, and the other guy was actually very good and better than me, to be honest. And the director of the camp came back and said, okay, well, bringing this guy up to Canada for some workouts. What do you think about playing in Europe? And I said, they have American football in Europe, do they? I was like, wherever, I want to play.
0: Got my bags.
5: And that's where I said, Europe had not been on my mind. So in particular, Hohenems, Austria, which is tiny town close to the Switzerland border.
0: How tiny is tiny? Do you remember the population?
5: Oh, I don't remember the population, but it was small. I couldn't believe they had an American football team there because there were, I think, at that point, six or eight teams in the first division. And I'd heard of Salzburg, Vienna, Graz, but I had never heard of Hohenems. And
1: are all these teams affiliated with the NFL?
5: None.
1: So they're totally separate?
5: Yeah.
1: Yeah.
5: Now they are.
1: Okay.
5: But when I was there, there was no NFL involvement you know, flag football was just starting to get interesting. Now it's an Olympic sport. But it was just, I don't know, the different rhyme and reason, it'd be an interesting study to figure out why American football started in that small town of Hohenems. And if you look it up, and you can find all sorts of beautiful pictures of this town, Hohenems, in Austria. And you're like, well, how did this happen?
6: Right.
5: And really, if on some in some of the cases, somebody in that town was fascinated with American football. A funny story about that. When I played for another small town in Italy, Civitanova Marche, the owner of that team owned a hotel on the beach and was this 80s American movie sports enthusiast. Yeah. And so Joe Montana played against Dan Marino in like the early 80s Super Bowl. A couple of Italian guys. It got coverage in Italy.
6: Right.
5: So these guys with Italian roots. So this guy in Civitanova Marche, small town where I learned Italian because nobody else spoke English, was just fascinated with it. And then he had all of John Hughes's movies.
0: Yes.
5: All of them dubbed over in Italian. And this guy couldn't speak English, but he had them all.
0: Yeah.
5: And so I remember I'd be sitting in his hotel lobby with him and he'd be showing me every John
0: Hughes
5: Uncle
0: film. Buck?
5: Yeah, exactly.
6: Those are good movies.
0: That's right.
5: Right?
0: A lot of cool. They are great movies. Yeah. So you are in now in Italy, in a town, a lot of significant things happened there. Is that where you met your bride?
5: I met my wife in 2009 in Rome. And at that point, I spoke Italian fluently, and I still joke with her to this day. At that point, when I met her, she spoke the least amount of English of any Italian person I'd met. And it was a good thing I spoke Italian because that helped. But
0: she does not share that same feeling. She actually has a couple notes here.
5: Wait a minute.
0: She thought you were selling her a car.
2: I heard...
5: It's a very good car.
2: I heard a story... that there is a, we'll call it an incredible parallel between your playing career or a moment in your playing career and a book written by John Grisham called Playing for Pizza. Is this accurate?
5: This is accurate. I just told this story yesterday. The new general manager for Inverness, it's a guy from Italy, from Rome, and we connected with them so they could meet some folks that spoke Italian and had a good conversation with them. They said, hey, we were going to bring a gift for you. It's this book, Playing for Pizza. I don't know if you know anything about it. And we were at the Beirut having this conversation. And how I met Labib the first time is he had heard I played American football in Italy. And if you ask him to this day, the only book he's ever read is Playing for Pizza. I don't know how we got it and how he read it. And
6: The only book Labib's read.
5: That's what he says. He says that's the only. He goes, now is that book about you? And this is when I first met him, 10 years ago. And in a way, yes. So I told the story to the Italian gentleman, Arnaldo, who's now the general manager at Inverness. There's a team in Italy, and it's accurate, that had an 8-year, 73-game winning streak. And they were unbeatable. They're from Bergamo. And I had played against them 3 times over my career. The first time I played against them, they probably had a 55-game winning streak, something like that. And I had a running back from the University of South Carolina was very good, a guy named Boo Williams, who was an excellent football player. And going into this game, we were on a team that it was just like a startup team.
0: Yeah.
5: And so an expansion team. Yeah, and the Italian guys were learning the game.
0: Right, and Mario and Luigi from the Mario Brothers.
5: And he grabbed me and he goes, now Nick, he goes, I know you want to win, got this Division III try-hard attitude. He goes, but you can't get hurt. We got to try to think about making the playoffs. Because we're not going to be in this game. And I'm looking at him, and this is like one of the best football players I've played with. And I go, Boo, we got you. I mean, what are you talking about? These guys don't know what's coming.
0: That's right.
5: And walk off the field at halftime. It's 42-0. And I look and I go, what just happened? And these guys were that much better. They had, it's like sports. They had way better budget.
6: Right.
5: Back then, you didn't have any rules on, this is a side story of dual passport players, guys that played in college here in the States that had Italian heritage that they could then go get them documents so they wouldn't. Those league rules have changed, but back then they could load up. But fast forward 2006, a few years later, we played against them, and they were getting older. They had reduced the amount of dual passport players you could have, and we ended up beating them on a Hail Mary pass at the end of the game. And then John Grisham, I did.
0: My man.
5: Yeah, nice. Only one ever. Complete. I didn't get to see it completed. I got knocked down.
0: Yeah.
5: But I could just tell, you know, you feel this.
1: Yeah.
5: And it was.
0: How far was the ball in the air?
5: It was not that long.
0: Do it in the metric
5: system. So, yeah, I can't.
0: 9,000 meters.
5: So the play started at the 35-yard line. I dropped back to probably about the 42, and then it was in the middle of the end zone.
1: Yeah. How did John Grisham come to know about this story?
5: You know, that I don't know how he found out. I know Sports Illustrated did a little story about that upset of that game, and it was in La Gazzetta dello Sport, but I don't know how he found out about that upset. I mean, it was pretty, if you knew American football in Europe or even Italy, you knew about Bergamo, and I think he had heard about that as he was doing his research for writing Playing for Pizza. He had heard about it, and then that as
0: did you have to murder someone to be in the book?
5: No, you know, they wanted me to, you know, come after you. I said, no, that's my...
1: Yeah, no, we're not doing
0: the week
1: it.
0: I've been having to allow you to kill me today.
2: When was the moment that Italy became home? I mean, you're playing football, you're there working, you're focused on that one thing.
5: I should have brought in my guide development hat. So guide development has the Cedar of Lebanon, because I'm Lebanese, and it has Monte Condoro, which is Civita Novomatica, where I learned that language. And that it was 2002 or 3-ish. And, I mean, it was formative for me because I learned this other language. I just, and Kevin, like you said, it just became like a home. Mm-hmm. It became a place where I just felt, I mean, everybody, there's a certain feeling with Italian culture of just being.
1: I thought you belonged. How did you learn the language? What was your method? I mean, just pure immersion?
5: It's pure immersion.
1: Yeah.
5: So when I was there, like I mentioned, the owner of that team, he just loved American football. He didn't speak any English. It was a crash course. The guy that communicated with me via email about contract stuff, his English was great, but he was his family operated amusement parks in Saudi Arabia, so he wasn't always there. I get there, and I lived in the owner's hotel, lived there, ate all my meals there.
0: Watched John Hughes films 24/7.
5: Watched those, and then watched what was called Grande Fratello with the family, Big Brother, in Italian, in the hotel lobby, and it was like nobody... I mean, it was so different. Nobody in that town spoke English. And I remember coming down for breakfast the next day after I first arrived there, and nobody, the general manager wasn't there. And the mother of the owner of the hotel was like, colazione, colazione, with her hand down. I'm like, I don't know. That sounds like
1: collection.
5: But my contract, I'm not, you know, is included all this. Colazione was the Italian word for breakfast. And I said, that was like the beginning of, okay, you better start learning some of these
1: together. So
0: I punched her in the face. So before you cause an international incident.
5: And then, I mean, we'd all have lunch together with, you know, great Italian foods, right? At the big table. And I'm sitting there, the only guy who doesn't speak Italian, and everybody's talking. But, like, after 4 or 5 months, you're just
1: right?
5: And I remember...
1: That's amazing.
5: Looking around the table and knowing what people were saying, but not knowing how to respond.
0: I don't know if you give yourself enough credit as we close out here. You have to be prepared to embrace things as well. You have to be open to things to learn them. It doesn't. Immersion is only effective if you're receptive to it. So a credit to you. We're closing out here. We'll get more into this in the second segment.
2: We're talking with Nick Ide, Matt's mystery guest here on the 419.
0: It's not a mystery anymore. He's right here.
2: That's right. Well, he was still your mystery guest. You know how the show's done?
0: Not really.
2: We're going to take a break. When we come back, we'll explore. I want to talk about the Italian Bowl as well as dive into what is guide development today and where is it going. We'll take a break. We'll be right back on the 419.
7: To me, community means connecting to others.
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0: And make no bones about it, of course, my two bozo counterparts here are rolling right back into musical theater.
1: Which
0: is becoming the unsung theme of the show.
1: It drives Matt insane that we talk about musical theater.
0: It does every single show. We had a Seeing Eye Dog on him once. They're like, can you imagine if you were in The Wiz?
1: He was in it.
0: Yeah,
1: he
0: and I had him put down.
2: I was actually working on writing Air Bud the Musical.
1: Yeah.
2: But now my star is
0: this. This is sort of the culture group I'm with here. Air Bud.
1: Crossover sport.
0: It's like Citizen Kane 5.
2: So Nick, in the first segment, you said the word theater,
1: and
2: it
1: was
2: the first moment that Gretchen was interested in sports.
1: It's a non-sports word. I love it.
2: What is your theater background?
5: So I grew up in a... I was talking about how...
0: this quick, Nick. I don't want to... Blow through this as fast as you can, brother. You're going to be here all day.
5: So normally in the spring, football players would run track, but I didn't do that, and much to my high school coaches, he was not pleased with it. I did the spring musical, and that kind of led into college. Wanted to do more theater, so I did theater in college. Actually, the first show I did as a freshman in college was Six Characters in Search of an Author.
1: Yeah.
5: Familiar with that?
1: Yes, I love
5: that.
0: That's from the Grisham novel?
5: But now, I'm wondering what, in the original language, how much different. It's a very strange place.
1: Very strange.
5: Very strange.
0: You know
5: very,
0: it?
1: Now, yes.
0: Yeah.
1: Now, are you from Toledo?
5: No, from East Lansing, Michigan.
1: Okay, so how did you, when you came back, I'm assuming, from playing football in Europe, come back to Toledo specifically? Tell us how you got back here.
5: Yeah, that's an interesting story, too. So I came
0: we'll
5: back.
0: We'll decide if it's interesting.
5: It was in a family business. My father and my uncle had real estate holdings in Michigan and Ohio. And our Ohio portion of the portfolio really had not had a lot of attention. I came back from... playing American football in Europe and coming into a business where I wanted to pull my weight, wanted to understand what was going on. And so we'd have weekly meetings, and we had a number of properties that in Toledo that had been vacant or had been underutilized for years. And we didn't have, there wasn't a big plan. We had one property manager who was managing a lot, but never getting down there. And so I went a few times over the years just to see what was going on. And then I said, okay, well, here's an opportunity for me to see what's going on, understand Toledo, and pull my weight and make something happen where something had not been touched.
1: And what year was that?
5: That was 2006.
1: Wow, okay.
5: A long time, like 20 years.
1: 20 years.
0: We can do the math, Nick. I don't want to dwell on just football, but this is a more personal note. How difficult was it to hang it up?
5: I was done in 2006 because I had played in two championship games. I hadn't won a championship, and I was a little bit frustrated with that.
0: Sure.
5: I'd had some burnout because I had played for quite a few different teams in different towns, so I was always packing new bags every 6 months, and
0: that's exhausting.
5: It gets old. I had always wanted to play for Rome. And I hadn't had the opportunity. The team was Lazio, so don't want to confuse Rome and Lazio. You guys, soccer guys know.
0: Sure.
5: So that never happened. But I was okay with it. And then when I started working and getting involved with what was happening, particularly here on one of the projects I had up in Michigan, I got a call out of the blue, and I hadn't played in the 2007 season, 2008 season. The team in Rome reached out and said, hey, we need a quarterback. We remember you. Do you want to play for 6-7 months? And I was in the middle of some stuff that I was like, can I do both?
1: Yeah,
5: I can do both. I'll find a way, And so I did, and that's when I met my wife, too. It was 2009 season. It was the best season I'd ever had. But I was ready to play again at that. Yeah. And then after that, I was pretty good. But I do remember, kind of sitting that moment you talked about when I went to that workout where you're just like, what am I doing here? Does this make sense? I'm coming. I don't have near the, the resume that some of these guys have. I was thinking about this. I hadn't played in 2 years. 30. I was in the airport in Chicago because the team, makes your ticket and then you go. And I'm like, what am I doing here? Does this make any sense for me to go back and play again? And then it did. I mean, it was right.
0: In a number of ways it worked out for you. So they did ask about theater, and thank you for making that brief. but we met certainly one of the times at the Imagination Station, and we were watching a film. This is what the two of you did not know about it when we were kibitzing a little bit before the second segment. Give us the beginning and the full story of that. It's an important story, and the fact that you were thrown in, that you're part of the creation, I think, is fascinating to me. I do think that there is a stereotype of athletes, particularly football players, that there's these Cro-Magnon-esque, knuckle-dragging, bald-headed, and you only check a few of those boxes, Nick.
5: So let's not say which ones.
0: Let's let the people decide.
1: Yeah.
0: But you've created something that is powerful. Do you mind giving these two knuckleheads insight into that?
5: So the movie Matt's talking about here is called The Salman Hamdani Story, The American Jedi. It's an interesting story. It starts going back to my roots in East Lansing. One of my good buddies, his name is Muhammad Khalil, an Egyptian Muslim gentleman. He's also the head of Islamic studies at Michigan State University. I grew up Lebanese Christian family, but we were always buddies. Mm-hmm. Played sports together, got to know each other. And we wanted to do some interfaith stuff, tell positive stories about Americans coming together, the beauty of America, the American dream, what brought, my immigrant family here, the ability to be an immigrant and live the American dream. And so he and I were like, you know what? Let's tell these stories from, different faith perspectives. And we found this story that nobody really had known about, of Salman Hamdani, a Muslim kid who grew up in New York. His family, Pakistani immigrants, came for the American dream, opened up a store in Brooklyn. And this kid was, for me, the American hero story. This kid that grew up, his favorite movie was Star Wars. He loved everything about just New York, and he wanted to be in the NYPD, wanted to be a police officer. Later becomes a police officer, actually a paramedic with the NYPD training program. Sang in the Christian choir because he thought it was interesting, but was a totally devout Muslim, never drank, did all his prayers and stuff like that. His closest friend in university, and the guy that plays a role in this documentary, I was a Jewish professor that he just hit it off with, and they were super tight with. And it's like, to me, this is America.
1: Right.
5: This is
1: right.
5: So different.
0: What but we aspire to be.
5: Find ways to be together. And then it gets deeper in the story, and you can find the film online. But the 9/11 happens, and he's a volunteer paramedic with the NYPD. And the morning of, he's on his way to wherever he was volunteering, sees one of the Twin Towers smoking, gets off there, has his EMT bag, goes in, and tragically saves some people, and then is crushed in one of the towers when it comes down. And so we wanted to tell that story. Here's, an American hero going in. And there's some aftermath of that, too, where there was confusion and doubt of who was this kid, what happened. And then as more of the stories come out and how much he was there to help, it really becomes just a heroic story. Later on, he talks about, as a youth, a couple things that were important to him was how he went to a funeral for a family friend who was in the NYPD that gets buried underneath the American flag. And his mother, who was really the champion of the story, and it went through America afterwards telling the story, said that, he pointed to that flag and the NYPD fallen NYPD member being buried underneath the flag and saying, that's honor.
1: Mm-hmm.
5: That's honor being buried under that. And so there was suspicion with him after, of course, with 9/11, what happened, circumstances, and then he's vindicated, and then he's buried underneath that the American flag.
1: It sounds like such a good story. How do you tell it? Is it through interviews of the people? Did they have photos and things that are...
5: documentary interviews, people that knew him, people that talked about him growing up. It's how we learned all these things about how Star Wars was his favorite movie, how he sang in the Christian choir, how this professor was one of one of his closest friends. And that, do you guys know the story of the Bodhisattva? You ever heard Bodhisattva? Mm-hmm. It's a Hindu term where some people are they're brought into this world and into life awake,
1: right,
5: or more aware of things. And to me, it's like this is an example of someone who was just that much more aware the minute they were born.
1: Right. Yeah. Did you enjoy the process? And do you think that beautiful. you'll develop another project?
5: If you find stories like that, yeah. I mean, this one was inspiring. I mean, it inspires me to think that he was 21, 22. All the things that he did, he was 22, and the way he lived is right. just...
0: Nick, this is a relative awkward transition, but nonetheless, to some degree, I hope people find it invigorating and exciting. You talked a little bit about the opportunity that you saw in your family's business with potentially underserved buildings that you owned. You've done a lot for downtown Toledo. Can you talk a little bit about, you are a humble person. If I had any of your accomplishments, I would talk about them all the time and certainly not hang out with these two clowns. But at the risk of pushing your level of humbleness, can you talk a little bit about what you've done downtown and what is next and why it's important?
5: Yeah, well, you know, and this is kind of where you and I really where I have a lot of respect of how active you are and what you've created. So when I came back in 06 and started making those trips down here, I came from this European experience of just living in cities where people love to walk and move around. And actually, you know, this is a moment where I'm starting to, it's 20 years later, and to see what's happened, guys, and to see where we're going is pretty exciting. Just to be able to feel like you can walk and be and do all the different things that you can do now with what Metro Parks has done and things like that. But that goes back to me thinking, man, there's so much of this possible. In 2006, when I was like, maybe this is something I need to dive into and see where it goes, see where. And so that's kind of what pushed me and what... motivated me to say, okay, you got great architecture, you've got a great riverfront, you've got all these things in Toledo, and you have some good economic drivers that maybe haven't all been brought together. Mm-hmm. And so, that was kind of what drove me and what made, you know, wanting to be here and then eventually moving here, because now we live here in the community. But that's what started that line.
2: If people aren't familiar, what buildings do you own and operate?
5: So, Tower on the Maumee. In downtown Toledo, and then also the Lamson Center as well. The former Lamson Center was the One Lake Erie Center. We're rebranding it back to the Lamson Center, awesome. Which I think will make some people happy who know about the Lamson Department Store and its history. It has a very cool history. I could talk for a long time about that. I won't do that to you, man.
0: Yeah, this is better than musical theater.
1: What's the future look like for the company in Toledo? Is there something big that you're working on or exciting about?
5: So we just opened, as of Monday, we opened the Ferrara Flats in the tower, 91 new units. Very excited about that. And we, you know, I like to tie in a lot of this European experience. We're calling it the Ferrara Flats. Ferrara is our sister city in Italy. Mm-hmm. We're using a product in there in the showers that the only other place I think that used something similar is Miami, which is... it's really cool when you can see the pictures online. It's a shower surround. Instead of using the, you know, what can be the cookie cutter kind of fiberglass mm-hmm. surround, it is a paint that was invented and made in Ferrara that is waterproof and looks like marble.
0: Oh, cool.
1: That's so cool.
5: Yeah, it is.
1: So 91 new units in that building?
5: 91
1: That's
5: new
1: amazing.
5: Units.
0: It is amazing.
5: And we are also working with a guy from Rome, who has a couple Michelin recommendations to his name to open an Italian grab-and-go restaurant.
1: Nice.
5: In the same place.
1: In your building?
5: Yes.
1: Wow, that would be exciting.
5: So amazing. Those are the next two things.
2: All right, this will be the most difficult thing you've done in your entire career. This is more pressure
0: Which I've prepped him for.
2: It's now time for Gretchen's wacky quiz.
0: Of course, you do, Nick. I told you all about this.
2: There's no chance he told you. So I am going to ask you four rapid-fire questions.
5: Oh no! I thought you guys were kicking me out.
1: No, okay.
2: Nope.
5: Oh boy.
2: Gretchen's going to ask you to describe Toledo in one word, and then you and Matt will list the nine best things in Toledo. It's the 4-1-9. All right, here we go.
1: He's ready.
2: If you created your own country, what would it be called?
5: Great one. Guyana.
1: Okay.
2: What is your most used emoji?
5: Oh, man, this one.
0: Yeah, the point.
5: The finger pointing at you?
0: Yeah.
2: Okay.
0: That's not the finger he uses, but yeah. Yeah. No, I've got proof.
5: Yeah.
1: What context do you use the finger pointing?
5: I think it's positive. Like, if somebody has a great idea.
1: Oh, you're like... That's good. Okay, got it.
14: That and the thumbs, both of them.
1: Okay, yeah. All right.
2: Yep. What's your favorite season?
14: Oh, yeah, I love summer. I love summer.
2: And then what's your favorite thing to do on a rainy day?
14: Nap.
0: I'm in.
1: What's the one word you would use to describe the city of Toledo or the region?
14: I'm beautiful.
1: Okay.
0: All right, nine of your favorite things, brother. Let's do it.
14: Okay.
0: You already said Kibbe at where?
14: Kibbe at the Beirut.
0: That's right.
1: All
0: right.
1: My
14: son, who's like since age of six, can eat raw Kibbe. Like,
0: yes. Yeah.
1: Yeah.
0: He's 8 feet tall.
14: He should be.
0: Yeah. All right. We got eight more.
14: Right.
0: Favorite things. List them off.
14: Yeah, the parks. We love the parks. Love the water. River.
0: Love the water, absolutely.
14: Yeah. And because I like to keep it, love the tracks.
0: Yeah, sure.
14: Running the tracks quite a bit. And
0: Any favorite buildings downtown? Either ones that you
14: architecture in general.
0: Architecture
14: love
0: in general.
14: I love Toledo's architecture. Love sports teams, the enthusiasm.
0: I'll give you two for that. You got two left.
14: Yeah, authenticity of the people.
0: Absolutely.
14: I mean, I've been in a lot of places.
0: I'm giving you nine right there. That's it.
2: One of these days, we're going to get Matt to acknowledge there's more than two teams in Toledo. One of these days, we'll get beyond the Mud Hens and Walleye. We can do it.
0: What?
2: That's right.
0: Okay.
1: What?
14: That's a good point. There's Rockets. I'm Rockets. People ask me, who do you like, Michigan, Ohio State? I'm like, but now we got Bowling Green's coming along, too.
1: Yeah.
2: No, they aren't. As the announcer for Toledo, I'm obligated to say that.
1: Yes, actually obligated.
2: Nick, thank you so much for joining us.
1: So nice to talk to you.
2: We're going to take a break. When we come back, we'll be joined by the new Executive Director of Leadership Toledo, Erica Michaelis. 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
2: 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We're joined now by the brand new Executive Director of Leadership Toledo, Erica Michaelis. Erica, congratulations and welcome to the show.
16: Thank you. Thanks for having me.
0: Kind of a light summer for you?
16: Yeah, nothing really going on.
1: Yeah. Just lame.
16: Yeah.
2: If people aren't familiar with Leadership Toledo, let's start there. Yeah. What is Leadership Toledo?
16: Sure. So Leadership Toledo has been around for almost 50 years now.
0: Me too.
16: Wow, congratulations.
0: Thank you.
16: And we are primarily focused on getting people connected to the community, growing in their leadership abilities, and identifying meaningful service for them to get involved in the community.
2: How did you come to join the team at Leadership Toledo?
16: So I went through the program in 2021 and 2022, so class of 2022. And
0: did most people have to do it twice, or were you so deficient the first time that...
16: Sorry, it starts in 2021 and then ends
0: literally,
16: in 2022. Like a regular school year.
0: Yeah. What?
1: Yeah.
0: Because I had a bunch of fourth grades.
16: Good. Yeah. And that's how you got to 50, so excited
0: that's
16: for
0: right.
16: you. Yeah, I was really inspired by what I learned in the programming. Mm-hmm. They really work on getting you connected to the community through different topics, so health and human services, arts and culture, and then also have leadership training. So Sarah Best came in and talked about the PI. Bryce Roberts came in and talked about the 360 and control reactive. And so
0: Bryce Roberts, flim flam guy, your words?
16: Yeah, he's all right.
0: Yeah, he's all right.
1: You should tell our audience you're actually marrying Bryce Roberts this weekend.
16: Yes, in 3 days.
1: Last weekend. It would be
16: last weekend by the time. 6 days.
1: Yes. So happy 60 anniversary.
16: Thank you.
0: How's it going?
16: Yeah, honestly, super good.
0: Yeah.
16: I love married life.
1: Yeah.
0: You look terrific.
16: Thank you.
0: You look different from when I saw you 2 weeks ago.
1: Now, did you guys meet In Leadership Toledo?
16: No, we actually met through Toledo Streets newspaper.
1: Okay.
16: And so
0: Is that a dating service?
16: It is, yes. Yeah. You can just write an op-ed into the Toledo Streets newspaper, and that's
1: how
16: you find your match.
0: That's right, right, sure.
2: Yeah. Gretchen's
16: maybe,
2: writing one
16: maybe
2: right
16: there's
2: now.
16: One out there for you, Matt.
0: Yeah, yeah.
16: So I was going through the program and was just really inspired by the work that they were doing and getting people better connected to the community. I've always had a really big passion for community building.
0: Yes, you have.
16: And so this was a really natural step for me. When I found out that they were hiring, I was like, yes, please.
0: Sure.
2: I do have to take a quick detour for folks that if they may not be familiar with Toledo Streets.
16: Yes.
2: We have had them on the program, but just quickly, Toledo Streets is obviously a meaningful organization to both you and Bryce.
16: Yeah.
2: But what is Toledo Streets?
16: Toledo Streets is a nonprofit that serves people experiencing homelessness. Mm-hmm. It helps them gain financial autonomy. It's a workforce development program, but it's also a community for people who have really fallen through the cracks. It's a fantastic organization. I used to work there, and then I made the transfer to Leadership Toledo, and I still get to interact with Toledo Streets newspaper and other nonprofits like that through LT.
2: Yeah, we had Doug Heimbaugh on the program, and Doug talked a little bit about kind of his love for that organization as well. When I talk to people about Leadership Toledo, I often tell them that it is this incredible sort of tour of Toledo and a behind-the-scenes tour at that, but the most impactful part of the program isn't the programming. It's the other people that you're sitting alongside when you do it, right? To be in a room of people that are as curious to get more engaged in the community as you are, is a real gift. Are there folks in the class from your class that you stay in contact with? I know every class refers to themselves as the best class ever.
16: Yeah.
2: But the reality is that was achieved in 2009.
1: Oh.
2: And it hasn't happened since.
16: Well, we did just graduate the class of 2026 that have coined themselves the most generous class ever.
0: Mm. And humblest.
16: And, yes, most humble. They did, however, raise the most end of year in their giving campaign for the end of year campaign for the Leadership Toledo.
0: Right?
16: So I think that they've earned it. But
0: Erica, I've run into a multitude of people who articulate exactly what you two have just said, that how do you know them? I met them. They were in my Leadership Toledo, and they are friends to this day. I'll run into them, the two of them, having lunch, whomever the two of them are. That happens with real regularity.
16: Yeah, it's an outstanding thing in Toledo to be connected to the Leadership Toledo community, I think.
0: Yeah. It does not do happen at a networking 30-minute experience, which we all go to. And that diminishes those that they have no value, but this is a much different piece of connective tissue.
16: Yes, and we start all of our programming with getting to know each other in like a deep and meaningful way. Mm-hmm. So even though we give them name tags, I have their name and their business on it, we really ask them to explore like who they are as people, who they are in the community, outside of their work.
0: And this show is distance us from one another.
1: It has.
0: Maybe we could use some tips.
1: Mostly because we got to know each other better than we realized.
0: That was a real mistake.
16: I'll see you the next day at the recording.
1: But part of the thing that you just alluded to, the part of the project the classes do is a philanthropy type part or a project that they work on. Mm-hmm. Can you talk about some of the things that the prior classes have done or contributed to?
16: Yeah, so the Maumee Valley Habitat for Humanity Playhouse Build was a Leadership Toledo project that kicked
0: That's
16: off
0: awesome.
16: And is now an annual opportunity that they have.
0: It's so cool.
16: It is really cool. This past year's class helped the East Toledo Family Center with a huge anniversary that they had. They did a lot of archiving work and then created an anniversary event for them. And the East Toledo Family Center is an incredible place in East Toledo. And so to bring a little more publicity to that through the Leadership Toledo cohort alone, like people from the cohort showing up to that event because now their teammates are working on lifting it off. That was another really successful project recently.
0: I'll say.
2: You guys have expanded both adult and youth programming over the last few years. Let's stay on the adult side. You guys have more than just what's called the Signature Program, which is what we're talking about. There's some other programs that you guys have added as well.
16: Yeah, so in 2023, we launched Focus 409, which is a 2.5-day program. Mm. So it covers a lot of the similar topics of the Signature Program, but we do it in 2.5 days instead of 10 months. And so it is fast and furious. Where we would normally take a day to cover a topic, we take an hour and a half. Mm-hmm. And so we had to get really creative about that. You know, we're not using panels as much, and we're doing more like hands-on learning activities. So for an example, we go on a downtown tour with the land bank, and they talk about the projects that they're working on. We got to go in the Nicholas and the Spitzer building at the Four Corners. And so it's a really exciting 2.5 days for folks. It's more accessible. It's more affordable. We've had people who can't take 10 months off to, or not 10 months off, but 10 sessions throughout the 10 months off. And so doing it back-to-back 2.5 days, it becomes more accessible for teachers, for doctors,
1: and it's
16: for administrators.
1: Anywhere in your career that you could, or your work life, you could do that
16: 449
1: program.
0: It was going to be beneficial.
16: And and they end up bonded in the same way that the signature program classes do at the end, because you're spending a really tight 2.5 days together.
0: Erica, what's the best panel you've ever had?
1: I've never been on one, so.
16: Yeah, maybe one in the future with Gretchen and Kevin.
2: I was going to say, I want to hear the answer to that.
0: Yeah, it's fine.
16: That is interesting. I feel like my program year, my favorite panel that I witnessed was the education panel.
0: Oh, Christ.
16: Metro Parks wasn't in the programming yet.
0: Let me care about education.
16: I don't have kids in the community, and so it was really cool to see the education side of things that I really wouldn't have reason to know about.
0: It's fine. No, it's fine. We care.
1: Erica, now that it's under your leadership, and, of course, stepping into the great the footsteps of Anna Toni, who's been there for a long time, what's something that you hope to add in, or that you hope to change or tweak or get people to understand about Leadership Toledo under your leadership?
16: Yeah, I think something that we do really well is our programming. And so taking a peek at what we're currently doing and sustaining that and the strength that we have in the community, we've also been getting asked from organizations to help in program consulting because we are so good at running programming. We've been asked to do in-house leadership development at some of the organizations and corporations in our area. And so I think we've started broaching into those opportunities.
0: What a testament to how good you are at this. Other people are having you bring it in. So I hope that you've taken a moment as your team to give yourself flowers for that.
1: Now, are you from Toledo? Have you lived here for your
16: life? I'm from Woodville, so the Toledo area. But I moved away for college. I lived in West Virginia for 7 years, and then I came back to Toledo in 2019.
0: So sick of the literacy that West Virginia provided?
16: West Virginia is an incredible state.
0: It is a beautiful state.
16: Yeah, it is beautiful in a lot of ways. They have the newest national park, New River Gorge.
1: What do you like to do, you and Bryce like to do when you're not working? What would be like a fun Toledo Saturday for you guys?
16: The farmer's market.
1: Okay.
16: Antiquing at Copper Kettle or the Mommy Antique Mall. Mm-hmm.
14: When you turned 80, what did you do?
16: Crosswords in the park.
0: That's right. I like to sit with my birds.
1: You're wearing a straw hat doing this.
16: I do have a straw hat.
1: Of course you do.
0: Yeah, you're in West Virginia.
1: You can't be in the sun. Come on.
16: We just have a lot of really cool, goings-ons in the Toledo area. Yeah. Really good food. The metro parks are okay.
0: Yeah,
16: I think people like
1: them. We're doing okay.
2: I don't want to end the segment without talking about the youth side of what Leadership Toledo does, because this is a newer, right? I think when I went through the program, I don't know that the youth...
16: Yeah, early 2000s, so... Yeah.
0: We can't even know that, especially because her interests are so boring. Yeah. So let's go back.
16: No, we have an incredible youth program. Nicole Sestorf runs our youth programming, and YLT's been around since the early 2000s, and Yippie came after that.
0: Speaking of literacy, do you know Nicole has this, I'll say problem, my words, with reading?
1: Oh, my God. She's just going to bring that up. I'm not kidding. She just posted on Instagram in her stories, 15 different books, and I message her, and I'm like, when are you doing this?
16: She
0: reads 100
1: books
0: a year.
1: She's got kids. She works. Yeah. I don't understand. Stream for 7 hours a day.
0: Let me tell you something. We have never put this to the test. I could throw 15 books up on my whatever.
1: But she writes reviews of them.
16: Need a book recommendation, she's the first person you should call.
0: Yeah.
1: Yeah, no, I...
16: She's read everything.
1: Messaged her, and I was like, when... Quite literally, when are you doing this?
0: I didn't know there were 100 books written.
16: So if I may, our Yippie program is the philanthropy program that she runs, and they raise about $20,000 every year and give it back to youth-serving organizations in the Toledo area.
1: That's amazing.
16: So in addition to the service projects that we do in our signature program, we also have this philanthropy arm through the youth program, and we're really developing the leaders in the community. So the way we've talked about the network that you get to experience through the signature program or Focus 409, the youth are also getting that incredible network.
0: Erica, you have a million, I'm sure, not necessarily aha moments, but favorites. So this is probably like asking you to pick, you know, a favorite family member, although everyone has one. do you have at least one aha moment or something that's particularly powerful to you over the years that was a success, or individuals that were connected to this community, or individual that took leadership to Toledo's and took the opportunity and just soared from it?
16: Yeah. I guess when I first moved back to Toledo, I didn't intend on staying here. Mm-hmm. I came back from West Virginia and I was looking to go to another mountain state. But when I landed here, everyone was incredible. Everyone was interested in growing the community to be the best that it could be. Yeah. They were super supportive of helping me find my way in the community and where I wanted to serve. And so I think, like, when that happened for me, I realized that that was a gift and that that's what I want to give forward to other people. And I get to do that in my job
1: every day.
16: Yeah.
0: Well, don't blow past the fact that you have made that opportunity. You're an exceptional person. And so the experience you just articulated doesn't just fall off a tree, right? You fostered that.
1: Where do you go around here to get your mountain fix?
0: An overpass or?
16: I can't get my mountain fix here, but I think that the metro parks have really amazing trails, and there are like 100 of them at this point. So
0: I have no idea.
16: I just, you know, move around the metro parks. I live really close to Swan Creek. I used to live close to Wildwood, so I would go to those metro parks. But
0: have you fallen in love with Swan Creek?
16: I love Swan Creek.
0: Yeah.
16: I have seen so much wildlife at Swan Creek.
0: Yeah, we drop them in there. It's kind of our marketing budget.
16: Oh, great. Yeah,
0: anything
16: love that.
0: You'd like to see, like,
16: well, I've
0: penguin?
16: Taken some of them home. I hope that's okay.
0: Please do.
16: Actually,
0: any geese you see, feel free to make their home your home.
2: How many axolotls are there at Swan Creek?
0: Okay, I don't want to talk about that.
16: Axolotls.
0: That's a shot at me. I bet my daughter $100,000 that it was spelled in not the way that it is. So I now owe a 7-year-old $100,000.
16: Okay.
0: Yeah. And she brings
16: you've
0: it up.
16: Got a lot of time to pay that out. So.
0: Yeah.
16: He does.
2: Do you think Yippee would take that on as a project?
16: Maybe.
2: Just to raise the $100,000
0: for that? Or my children.
16: Yeah, that's youth serving. So.
2: That'd be interesting. I want to see Matt go in and pitch to the Leadership Toledo class.
0: I could
2: for their
0: pitch
2: charity.
0: This. Yeah.
2: Raise my children.
0: Yeah, amazing. 100%.
16: Raise my children.
0: Yeah, one of them's nice.
16: One of them. Great. Yeah. You did a good job on that one.
0: Yeah, Matt's the mom.
2: Erica, if people want more information on Leadership Toledo, where can they find it?
16: LeadershipToledo.org. You can also find us on Facebook and LinkedIn and Instagram.
2: And then when is the next signature class? When is that filling? When do people sign up for that?
16: So we are currently filling the class. We take up to 55 applicants.
0: Okay.
16: So we've already started building the class, but we'll accept applications through the end of July, and then that class will start in September and run September
1: coming
16: through
1: up quick.
16: June.
0: I was always jealous. Yeah. I didn't get to take this class.
16: Me neither. Well, there's still time.
0: Yeah.
16: We have people who go through the program that have lived in Toledo for 62 years
0: I
16: or longer and say, I still didn't know this part of Toledo,
0: I
16: didn't know I could get involved in this way.
0: Yes. Right.
16: And so people who are well-connected in Toledo often are like, I don't know if this is for me. I bet there's people in the class that you have never met.
0: Right? 100%.
16: And I bet there are places that we can take you that you've never been to.
0: Sold.
1: Amazing.
2: Erica, thank you.
1: Congratulations on everything.
16: Thanks. I'm married.
1: So happy for you.
0: Yep. Only 6 days in.
16: Yeah.
2: You know, it's great.
16: Yeah.
2: All right. Thank you so much for joining us. We're going to take a break. When we come back, we'll wrap up this mystery guest edition of the 419.
17: Every day when you walk, you laugh with us. You learned with us.
18: Hi, neighbor.
17: We made sure your childhood was special. Memories that could only be provided by PBS. For generations, we've given you programs that made a difference. Programs that entertain, inform, and inspired. And today is no different. This is WGTE Public Media in Toledo. It's where you belong.
2: Welcome back into the 419 as we wrap up a mystery guest edition. Matt, great job on the mystery guest.
1: Thank you. Didn't mean to make that sound so surprising.
0: There was a tone in there. I will. It's fine. I will take...
1: Matt, good job.
0: Yeah, is it Matt?
1: Yeah, no.
0: Nick...
1: what a life that guy has had.
0: I knew... Actually, we were talking on Monday as we do in our production meeting, if that's what... That's an industry term. I'm sure our listeners are unfamiliar. And it was a rare time when I listened to Shame, our producer, and I was texting him underneath the table in real time. So, yeah, Nick is a great guy, and Erica and Nick. A great show, two great people, not to beat this to death, but I absolutely love two pieces of that. Nick talking about what America aspired to be and should be through that story. It's an amazingly powerful story. It will make you weep. I saw it, I had the opportunity to see it at the Imagination Station, but it doesn't need to be on a large screen for it to be emotive and effective. Talks a little bit about us at our worst in terms of blaming an individual based on where they were from and jumping to a conclusion without letting things play out. And then at the end, it leaves us with aspiring to be better and more. Not dissimilar to Erica's message, I think, as she talks about leadership, Toledo. You can't spend 62 years in a place, to her point, although that was a little bit on the nose, so I'm sure that's an individual they're thinking about in particular.
1: Mm-hmm. I'm not 62.
0: And I hope you never get there. and not be able to experience things. It isn't necessarily about buildings or sports teams or parks or anything like that. There's somebody next door to you or on your block that has a great story that can be inspiring. And if nothing else, what should be inspiring is walking across the street to introduce yourselves to them.
2: Well said.
1: How often in meetings are you texting another person in the same meeting about the other people in the meeting?
0: That is the only reason I go to meetings.
1: Oh, okay.
0: Yeah.
2: Hang on, I need to send Matt a text right now.
0: I got it. I also hate her.
2: Yeah, okay. Yeah. Huge thanks to our guests for joining us today. Thanks to Nick Ide.

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0: connection to the struggle sometimes is all I feel like I really have. That's where I feel free.
1: Republicans have redrawn congressional maps in Alabama.
2: How do voting rights activists there see the stakes in next month's midterms?
1: For Friday, October 9th, this is All Things Considered from NPR News.
2: I'm Elsa Chang.
1: And I'm Mary Louise Kelly. Fort Hood shooter Nidal Malik Hassan is scheduled to be executed by firing squad in December.
2: And the Pentagon says the execution will be live streamed.
3: We're not aware of any regulation or historical precedent for a military execution to be made widely available to the public.
1: Also this hour, Hurricane Isaias is rolling in.
2: And across the Gulf Coast, oil rigs and refineries are evacuating.
4: We want to make sure that we're producing our energy out there, but at the same time, our industry knows we got to take breaks when you have these types of hurricanes come through.
1: First News.
5: Live from NPR News, I'm Lakshmi Singh. Forecasters say Hurricane Isaias will make landfall on the northern Gulf Coast tonight. NPR's Bill Chappell reports a storm is already being felt on land, lashing the coast with tropical storm force winds.
6: Hurricane Isaias is currently predicted to make landfall close to the Alabama-Florida border. With sustained winds of 120 miles per hour, this is a major storm. Forecasters say Isaias will stay at or near Category 3 when it arrives. They also warn that its storm surge could reach from 6 to 9 feet along the coast. Florida Governor Ron DeSantis is urging people to evacuate if they're in a high-risk zone.
7: We always say, you know, you hide from the wind, but you run from the water.
6: Heavy rains will likely cause flash flooding. Making matters worse, the rain will fall on ground that's already saturated. Bill Chappell, NPR News.
5: As the Pentagon faces mounting pushback over plans to live stream the execution by firing squad of the shooter behind the 2009 attack at Fort Hood, Vice President J.D. Vance expressed doubt.
8: I don't know that that's actually going to happen. Let's sort of see what I think it's going to happen in December when he's executed.
5: Vance referencing former Army psychiatrist Nidal Hassan. NPR's Deepa Shivaram is covering the vice president.
9: Vance is campaigning in Ohio and told reporters he didn't know if the live stream would actually happen. And he added that if the execution is live streamed, he wouldn't watch it. Secretary of Defense Pete Hegseth's decision to live stream the execution received widespread condemnation from lawmakers in the U.S., from both parties, and from international bodies like the United Nations. The shooter, Nidal Hassan, killed 13 people and wounded more than 30 in Fort Hood, Texas. His execution is scheduled for December 3rd, 17 years to the day since the shooting took place. Deepa Shivaram, NPR News, the White House.
5: President Trump says he has struck a deal for diesel with Russia. He made the announcement on social media as record high fuel prices are linked to his low public approval ratings disclosed in national polls. The president has ordered a White House hearing next month to consider allegations of mortgage fraud against Federal Reserve Governor Lisa Cook. NPR's Scott Horsley reports critics have dismissed the move as a, quote, kangaroo court.
10: The Supreme Court blocked President Trump's earlier effort to fire Lisa Cook, noting the Fed is supposed to be insulated from political pressure and finding that Trump had not given Cook an opportunity to defend herself. Now, the president has set up a committee and ordered a hearing to weigh charges from a Trump loyalist

0: that Cook made false statements on mortgage applications. Cook's lawyers say the Fed official welcomes a chance to clear her name, but add they have grave doubts that the quote-unquote hearing will be legitimate. The top Democrat on the Senate committee that oversees the Fed labeled the hearing a show trial and called it part of a dangerous quest by the president to illegally take over the nation's central bank. Scott Horsley, NPR News, Washington.
1: You're listening to NPR News. Mike Ditka, who led the Chicago Bears to their only Super Bowl championship, died this morning. Before he became a legendary coach, Ditka was a Hall of Fame tight end with the Bears and played on the team's 1963 NFL championship team. He then coached the Bears to a Super Bowl title after the 1985 season. Mike Ditka was 86 years old. The Trump administration says it is imposing new sanctions on the International Criminal Court, saying the ICC unfairly targets the U.S. and Israel. The announcement follows news that a former ICC judge, South African Navi Pillay, had won the Nobel Peace Prize. As Esme Nicholson reports, a Norwegian Nobel committee has honored Pillay's, quote, courage and integrity in fighting for a global international order.
2: Navi Pillay, a former International Criminal Court judge who oversaw a UN report that concluded that Israel has committed genocide in Gaza, spoke from Nuremberg, where the first international criminal tribunal tried the Nazis 80 years ago.
3: We are living through an era when international law and human rights are under significant political attack. This worsening reality is particularly visible with the attacks on the International Criminal Court.
2: The ICC has an arrest warrant against Israeli Prime Minister Benjamin Netanyahu, and the Trump administration announced new sanctions on the court shortly after the Peace Prize was announced. Writing on X, Israel's Ministry for Foreign Affairs condemned the award, adding, quote, Joseph Goebbels is certainly applauding from hell. For NPR News, I'm Esme Nicholson in Berlin.
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5: One of the questions that's also being asked this week is whether these student protests will expand to include people from many other sectors of the economy, hospital workers, transport workers, public sector workers. And that, in turn, would be far more disruptive to France than these protests already have been.
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8: From NPR News, this is All Things Considered. I'm Elsa Chang in Culver City, California.
9: And I'm Juana Summers in Montgomery, Alabama, where this memory looms over the upcoming midterms.
10: Your orders to disperse, go home, or go to your church. This march will not continue.
9: Bloody Sunday in 1965, when officers violently chased, beat, and gassed hundreds of peaceful protesters marching for the right to vote, including children.
11: I was the youngest 8-year-old on the Bloody Sunday March in Selma, Alabama.
9: That's Cheyenne Webb Christberg, who's still a voting rights activist.
11: My most memorable moments during that struggle was first having to meet Dr. Martin Luther King Jr., who really gave me the drive to become that disobedient child.
9: Earlier this year, she rallied here in Montgomery at the State House when Republicans wanted to revert to a congressional map that favored their party, a change made possible after the Supreme Court weakened the Voting Rights Act that Cheyenne and so many others had fought for in the 60s.
11: We gotta what? We gotta what?
9: And she's connected with multiple generations of voters.
11: With Tyler, this young man captured my attention some years ago. Evan, I knew his parents. I kept my eyes on him, even up until this day.
9: She means 45-year-old attorney Evan Milligan and 19-year-old college student Tyler Jerome Adams. It's the first election year that Tyler's been old enough to vote.
12: The South has been extremely racist for as long as people can remember. So knowing that I am being able to do something that so many people fought for, it was just thrilling for me.
9: And Evan Milligan was a lead plaintiff in the 2023 Supreme Court case, Allen versus Milligan, that forced Alabama to add a second majority black district. But now the state has reverted to a map that Republicans say doesn't consider race, but instead reflects Alabama's partisan Republican majority. Undoing the change Evan and others pushed for, too.
13: What keeps me going, despite heartbreak and disappointment or losing friends because of quality life issues, it's just my connection to the struggle sometimes is all I feel like I really have.
9: At the Civil Rights Memorial Center, under a massive photo of the march Dr. King led from Selma to Montgomery, I sat with these three generations of voting rights activists. I started with two crucial questions. How worried are they about losing representation in Washington, D.C.? And can their current member of Congress, Democrat Shamari Figures, win re-election now?
13: I worry about it. I worry that he might lose his seat, for sure.
11: Well, we already know that they're out to get us. And certainly, even with the redistricting of his district, and that's even more reason why, you know, all of us have to play a significant role in trying to push this vote every day.
14: When you say they are out to get us, who is they?
11: They are our leaders, starting from the top.
15: And when you say the top, you mean the president of the United
11: States. The president of the United States of America and many Republicans who are following his leadership.
14: We came here to Montgomery, Alabama, and specifically wanted to come to the 2nd Congressional District because it's been at the center of a national story over parties drawing and redrawing voting maps. And as it stands right now, the Supreme Court has upheld Republican-drawn maps in your state, which had previously been ruled that they were intentionally discriminatory. How are you guys feeling? What are you hearing from people in your lives about all of this?
11: Well, much of it I'm saddened by. You know, being a little girl back in the 60s when we were fighting for our right to vote. And here we are again in 2026 dealing with all of those corruptive, racist elements that are trying to rob particular African Americans and poor people of their right to vote. And it saddens me because from time to time we have seen no integrity in this election process.
12: For me, with the people in my life, we also feel like there's no one out there to advocate for us in a way where this map was intentionally racist. So now we know that the state legislature is not going to protect us. And then the Supreme Court backs up the state legislature, reinforcing that we don't have any protections, essentially. So it's no other choice but to go vote. So, yeah, that is what I'm hearing from a lot of my peers, a lot of young leaders all across the South.
13: This is Evan. I think the way I would be able to assess that would be looking at voter turnout. And we had a primary, and our voter turnout here in Montgomery County was up, I believe, to 30% compared to 24%. Or 25% 2 years ago. It's not where we need in order to have a popular movement that can really outcompete those who are interested in rolling back the gains of the civil rights movement. And how we get there is sort of the thing that all of us are constantly banging our heads on the wall and just trying any and everything to figure out.
14: As we have this conversation, we're just about a month out from Election Day. What are some of the big issues for each of you this year?
12: Gas prices. You might as well. I mean, when I first started driving, a full tank in my car was $20. So now it's $50. And now that I'm in college, $50 to fill up my car. So, yeah, gas prices for me.
11: I would say cost, corruption, health care. I think those are primarily some very important issues.
13: This is Evan. For me, the main issue right now is survival, and particularly survival of Black people in the Southeast region of this country. I'm concerned about the breakdown of the rule of law preventing state governments and far-right groups from violently attacking our communities even more blatantly than has happened throughout the history of this country. And I would like to see people occupying interstates, harbors, ports, railways until there's a constitutional amendment guaranteeing the right of all American citizens of voting age to vote and have their vote counted.
14: Do you worry about this being a fair and free election?
12: Of course. Of course I worry. With the current state that our president is in right now, of course I worry about this being a fair and free election. He will do anything as he has done, say anything as he has proved to us to get his point across that Republicans need to keep Congress. I mean, he incited a whole riot. So I worry about it all the time.
14: We've talked about the fact that many of you feel like, as it stands right now, the voting process doesn't have a lot of integrity. If Congressman Figures keeps a seat, if he wins re-election, will that feel like a victory? What will that tell you? What will that show you?
11: I think in a real sense, that's a victory won if he wins, and we're hoping for that. And I think that would be another step towards giving others hope in this process. I wouldn't doubt Shamaris Figures' integrity after he would have won this race.
14: We specifically wanted to bring the three of you together because you represent three different generations of voters. For each of you, what is something that you admire about how another generation pursues politics?
11: I can tell you this, and I just finished telling you this, Tyler, earlier. This young man represents the activism, the intellect, and progressiveness of many young people across this country. And we got to keep them involved in the process.
12: Thank you so much. This is Tyler. I love the tenacity that Ms. Kreisberg's generation had. You know, in my generation, a lot of what you see is social media activism, but I love the getting the field, getting the boots on the ground approach. That is one thing. If I was there, I definitely would have been out there. That is one thing that I admire so much about Ms. Kreisberg's generation.
14: Evan, what's something you admire about how another generation pursues politics?
13: I guess I love Black people. Being alive in any form or fashion, especially politically. So I think, you know, the beauty of Tyler's generation is, as much as we, I guess, maybe look down on them for how much they're online, their communication skills are very advanced because of that. And there are things that, like, they know about themselves and they know how to talk about that I didn't really have language for until I was in my 30s.
14: And Cheyenne, you're a voter at the table with the most experience. What is something that you hope people like Tyler, other young people like him, remember and hold on to in this moment?
11: I would hope that young people, first and foremost, would never give up. It must be a continuation of great training for our young people politically, economically, socially, all of the above, in a very nonviolent way that Dr. King used. And no young people is not too young to get involved in some form or fashion. And I just want to say to both of these young men, I love what you all are doing, what you have done, and I'm just so proud of you. Keep pushing.
14: Cheyenne, Evan, Tyler, thank you all so much for being here.
11: Thank you. Thank you so very much.
12: Thank you so much.
13: Thank you.
14: That was Tyler Jerome Adams, Evan Milligan, and Cheyenne Webb Kreisberg. We spoke about the impact of redistricting in Montgomery, Alabama. Our midterms coverage will continue across NPR through election night and after results are in.
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22: 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I'm Elsa Chang.
23: And I'm Mary Louise Kelly. Oil companies are shutting down production in the Gulf of Mexico in anticipation of Hurricane Isaias. It's expected to make landfall later tonight, maybe early tomorrow morning. For member station Houston Public Media, Natalie Weber is here to tell us what this means for consumers. Hey, Natalie.
24: Hello.
23: Hi. So we've been talking on the show all week about how people are preparing for the hurricane, stocking up on food and water and sandbags, all sorts of stuff. We haven't focused yet on the hundreds of oil and gas platforms in the Gulf that are also getting ready. What do the preparations look like?
24: Sure. So oil companies really started preparing earlier this week, just like, many people. And they started evacuating their offshore production and drilling sites around Wednesday. But that really ramped up yesterday. So think companies like Shell, BP, and Chevron, they've all been monitoring the storm and are among those that have ordered evacuations. I spoke with Eric Melito. He's the president of the National Ocean Industries Association, which is an industry group for offshore energy companies. Mm-hmm. He says these companies are pretty used to storm preparation because hurricanes are kind of just a routine part of life in the Gulf.
25: We want to make sure that we're producing our energy out there, but at the same time, our industry knows we got to take breaks when you have these types of hurricanes come through.
24: So far, a little bit over a third of oil platforms in the Gulf have been evacuated. And that number is according to the Marine Minerals Administration, which is part of the Department of the Interior.
23: Interesting. A little over a third. Do we know, Natalie, how this could affect overall U.S. oil production?
24: Right. So according to federal estimates, the U.S. produces just under 14 million barrels of oil per day. Now, with the shutdown, the federal government shows that oil production in the Gulf has decreased by nearly 1.5 million barrels per day. That's about two-thirds of oil production in the Gulf, but kind of zooming back out, it's roughly 10% of total U.S. oil production.
23: So I know what people listening want to know next, which is, what about me? How does this affect gas prices at the pump and what I'm going to pay to fill up my car? Do we know?
24: Yeah, I think a lot of consumers are asking that question right now, right? Like, we've seen gas prices already on the rise because of the U.S. and Israel's war with Iran. But I spoke with several energy experts who are optimistic that there actually won't be much of an impact on gas prices due to Hurricane Isaias. And that's because the storm isn't really expected to hit Texas or even much of Louisiana. And that's where a lot of U.S. refineries are located. Even so, Don Redman, who's a spokesperson for AAA Louisiana, says gas stations may choose to raise their prices slightly to make up for any losses that occur during the storm. But he does say strict laws against profiteering will deter them from major price hikes.
0: They may have elevated price for a few weeks rather than increasing that price high, then all of a sudden have the state attorney general breathing down the neck, accusing them of profiteering.
24: Now, he says major hike prices usually only happen when there's significant damage to refineries. But again, that's not really expected to happen with this hurricane.
23: And last thing, do we know how long the facilities that are shut down could stay shut down?
24: That really depends, again, on the impact of the storm. As of right now, Hurricane Isaias is expected to make landfall as a Category 3 hurricane. And that is, of course, a major storm. Now, when there aren't major power outages or damage caused by the hurricane, it usually takes about a week for these facilities to resume their operations.
23: Natalie Weber with Houston Public Media. Thanks for your reporting.
24: Great speaking with you.
22: Leaked documents, a whistleblower, explosive revelations, and a secretive Facebook founding billionaire named Mark Zuckerberg.
1: People around here understand that when I say no, that's the end of the debate.
22: Filmmaker Aaron Sorkin's journalism drama, The Social Reckoning, is being billed not as a sequel, but as a companion piece to The Social Network, which won Sorkin a screenwriting Oscar 15 years ago. Critic Bob Mondello says it's different by design.
2: Early on, we see Wall Street Journal reporter Jeff Horwitz depicted as a boogeyman at a Facebook employee forum.
3: This is the Journal's new Facebook detective. He's not looking for trouble. He's hunting for it.
2: Employees are warned not to talk to this guy, though as played by the Bears' Jeremy Allen White, he seems less than tech savvy. He's late for his job interview because he doesn't know how to use his rental car's GPS. And when quizzed...
4: Do you have an interest in social media?
3: Not even a little bit. Look, I'm an investigative reporter.
2: One who does the legwork and puts out feelers, and one of them reaches Facebook engineer Frances Haugen, who's not been able to get anyone at Facebook to listen to her, and turns to him.
5: I want to make something clear.
2: In frustration.
4: Okay.
5: I am here to help Facebook, not hurt it.
4: You send me a message. What would you like to talk about?
2: Frances shows him a viral Facebook post from an acquaintance who was once progressive, but...
5: Something changed. I wanted to find out who radicalized my friend.
4: And?
5: We did.
2: She starts explaining how she knows that.
5: I ran classifiers on political groups where 30% of content hits multiple risk factors.
4: Hang on, I don't understand what you're saying.
5: Aren't you a tech reporter?
4: Ish.
5: Ish?
2: Played impatiently by Oscar winner Mikey Madison, Haugen lays out what she's learned about Facebook's internal studies and management decisions that emphasize profits over people.
5: Facebook wants you to stay on the site for as long as possible. And 2 years ago, the algorithm was changed.
26: We're trying to address hate speech, and we're going to amplify and turbocharge it.
2: Which, of course, has real-world consequences.
27: Anxiety, depression of teenage girls got worse as a result of time spent on the platform.
5: Senior leadership knows and is doing nothing.
2: Damning stuff, but it turns out Haugen's as clueless about journalism as Horwitz is about tech.
5: Why haven't you printed it?
4: Because you didn't give me a story, you told me a story. I want the internal documents. I want proof.
2: Filmmaker Aaron Sorkin could probably bring urgency to a cooking show, so this stuff is decently engaging, but he's clearly more invested when he's depicting Jeremy Strong's Mark Zuckerberg as a fatuous control freak, so socially inept he needs training sessions just to appear human.
28: These guys are counting on the next round of congressional testimony to make you likable, Mark.
29: I'm happy to lend a hand, but I think you're doomed.
2: From what we see in the sessions, he's right. The Social Reckoning fits right in with other fall films that portray tech billionaires as jerks or worse. Sorkin is all about doing that with language. He pokes fun at a memo in which Facebook employees pledged to be conscious when they meant conscientious, and his characters are forever splitting linguistic hairs.
30: I'm a free speech absolutist, so accept where there's
31: you
30: imminent harm.
31: You can't say absolutist and accept in the same. With the new optimization, the fire hose of bad information you are injecting into the air supply is becoming jet-powered. Harm, I promise you, is imminent.
2: Sorkin's verbal pyrotechnics enliven some pretty flat filmmaking choices. Social Reckoning looks like high-end television and is clearly designed as much to decry corporate irresponsibility as to entertain.
31: Are you crazy? You're like a crossing guard standing in front of a school, but you're not doing anything with your arms. So the cars are just plowing down the children.
2: At one point, the film claims that 43% of adults get their news from Facebook. If you're listening to this review, you're presumably getting your news elsewhere, at least some of the time. Are you in the habit of getting it from movies? I'm Bob Mondello.

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1: Ohio is a critical battleground in next month's midterm elections. 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
2: Oh, the cost of gas is outrageous.
3: And it was over $4 a gallon there for a while, so my car's broke down. I've been riding the bus.
4: Gas, for sure.
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6: And I'm Ilse Chang. The Nobel Peace Prize goes to a South African lawyer who began her career defending Nelson Mandela.
0: And who lately has warned of threats to the rule of law.
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8: Live from NPR News in Culver City, California, I'm Dwayne Brown. In New York, a judge has ordered the federal government to keep a Dominican man in custody for now after he was shot and wounded yesterday by ICE officers. He had a 5-year-old boy in the car at the time, but the officers didn't know it. Today, Homeland Security Secretary Mark Wayne Mullen blamed Oscar Belgal for the tense situation after he refused to pull his car over when agents tried to stop him.
9: We wasn't aware the child was in the car, I can tell you that. But do you know who was? Oscar. Oscar knew he had a child in his car. Oscar chose to accelerate at a high rate of speed and ram two different vehicles as he was, appears to be going towards officers.
8: Mullen says ICE agents have been seeking Belgal for weeks for being in the country legally, but today a federal judge put his deportation on hold until more about the case is known. Hurricane Isaias is now a powerful Category 3 surging towards the Gulf Coast with maximum sustained winds of 120 miles per hour. It's the first Atlantic hurricane of the year, making it a record breaker, as we hear from NPR's Lauren Sommer.
10: The Atlantic hurricane season has been pretty quiet this year. There have been tropical storms, but Isaias is the first that's been strong enough to be a hurricane. That makes it the latest point in hurricane season for a first hurricane in 60 years of record keeping, according to the National Oceanic and Atmospheric Administration. A big reason why is El Nino. There's a super El Nino this year, which is a naturally occurring climate phenomenon. It shifts the wind patterns in the Atlantic, which makes it much harder for hurricanes to form. Lauren Sommer, NPR News.
8: Well, the final trading day of the week has ended higher across the board as the S&P climbed more than 0.5%, as well as the Dow. You are listening to NPR News. FBI Director Kash Patel says the Bureau has arrested another suspected member of the cyber criminal group Shiny Hunters that recently hacked an FBI computer system. NPR's Ryan Lucas has this update.
11: The FBI director says in a statement that agents arrested the suspected Shiny Hunters co-conspirator earlier this week. He says the Bureau will continue to work closely with partners to disrupt the notorious cyber criminal group. No details on the suspect were immediately available. The Shiny Hunters hacked the FBI jobs portal last month and stole private personal data and work information on thousands of current and former FBI employees. The hack was an embarrassing episode for the Bureau and poses serious counterintelligence and safety risks. Ryan Lucas, NPR News, Washington.
8: One day after the Pentagon confirmed plans to live stream the execution of the Fort Hood shooter by firing squad, Vice President J.D. Vance is casting doubt that it will even happen. Vance told reporters today he wouldn't watch and doesn't think the live stream will happen in December. Nadal Malik Hassan is a former U.S. Army major and physician who was convicted of killing 13 people and injuring 32 others at the military base in 2009. Vance tried to set aside the controversy over plans for a public execution, saying his crime should not be forgotten. This is NPR News.
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17: 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From DuckDuckGo, introducing Duck.ai, where users can ask AI privately, from the simple questions to the sensitive ones. 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
6: This is All Things Considered from NPR News. I'm Elsa Chang in Culver City, California.
0: And I'm Mary Louise Kelly in Washington. The Pentagon says a former Army psychiatrist who killed 13 people at Fort Hood back in 2009 will be executed by firing squad at that same base. And it says the proceedings will be live streamed. The U.S. has not held a public execution since the 1930s, as NPR's Rachel Treisman reports.
18: Nidal Hassan has sat on military death row since 2013. His case returned to the spotlight earlier this week when the Pentagon announced that President Trump had approved his death by firing squad. The Pentagon says that will happen on December 3rd at Fort Hood, the site of Hassan's 2009 mass shooting. Here's Defense Secretary Pete Hegseth talking to Real America's Voice on Thursday.
19: We're going to do it on a Thursday. We're going to do it at 1 o'clock, which is when he did it. And it's going to be soldiers with rifles executing the firing squad.
18: And Hegseth wants people to see for themselves.
19: And we'll make sure that people are able to watch it, that it's public, because people need to understand that this is there's serious consequences for these types of things.
18: The Pentagon confirmed to NPR that it plans to live stream the execution, but there are few details and lots of questions.
20: There's a lot here that we need to unpack to understand what they will plan to do in the future.
18: Robin Maher leads the nonprofit Death Penalty Information Center. She says Hassan could still seek habeas corpus relief in federal court, which could delay his execution by years. Even then,
20: we're not aware of any regulation or historical precedent for a military execution to be made widely available to the public.
18: The U.S. military hasn't carried out an execution at all since 1961, and the last time it did so by firing squad was during World War II, when it shot a soldier who had deserted in Europe. Here's Hegseth again.
19: Well, I kind of like the mentality we had in World War II, which was when?
18: The last high-profile public execution in the U.S. happened in Kentucky in 1936, when a black man was hanged for raping a white woman. People camped out to see it, and vendors sold snacks.
21: And 20,000 people showed up in Owensboro, Kentucky, to watch that spectacle.
18: Michael Radlett is a University of Colorado Boulder sociology professor who studies capital punishment. It became a national story and embarrassment for the state. Kentucky outlawed public executions 2 years later. There hasn't been one in the U.S. since. Though Oklahoma City bomber Timothy McVeigh's lethal injection in 2001 was shown on closed-circuit telecast to relatives of some victims.
21: Like getting rid of the guillotine. When it's gone, it's gone. There's no serious discussion about bringing it back.
18: Radlett says public executions are no longer widely seen as effective crime deterrents. Maher says today they happen largely in authoritarian countries like Iran and China.
20: It's to show the power and strength of the government to take the life of one of its citizens.
18: The UN Human Rights Office warned Friday that live streaming an execution could amount to torture. Lawmakers on both sides of the aisle have criticized Hegseth's plan, and the U.S. Conference of Catholic Bishops is urging him to reconsider.
20: I don't think anybody wants to see an execution turned into a reality TV-based event.
18: Vice President J.D. Vance told reporters on Friday that it's not clear what will actually come to pass. But if the execution is live-streamed, he said, he will not be watching. Rachel Treisman, NPR News.
2: The beverage aisle at the grocery store is kind of wild these days. It's filled with seltzers and sodas and energy drinks, all with futuristic fonts and bright colors. So, Planet Money's Jeff Guo wondered why and where are these new drinks even coming from. Here's what he found.
3: There is a laboratory in Louisville, Kentucky, where all along the walls, the shelves are stacked with thousands of these little brown bottles.
22: We're looking at some different essential oils, some different aroma chemicals that are part of all different kinds of flavors.
3: Tom Gibson is the chief flavorist at a company called Flavor Man. Behind the scenes, they are the ones secretly designing beverages for a lot of the brands that you may have heard of. And here in Tom's lab, I learned why we're seeing so many weird new flavors these days. You know, like acai, dragonberry, cosmic vibe. He told me 10, 20 years ago, a lot of the aroma chemicals on the shelves here didn't exist on the market. But now, Tom is able to combine these new flavor components in a bunch of interesting ways. For instance, he says some of the tastiest fruit flavors often contain unexpected notes. He opened one of the bottles for me to smell.
23: Oh my God, no!
24: Come, that's not that bad.
23: This is so
24: bad. That's level one.
23: This is like stinky cheese.
24: Is that nice, though?
23: No, it is not nice.
24: What flavor do you think this might go into that would be fantastic?
3: Tom says this aroma I was smelling is a key component in milks and cheeses. Also shows up in sweat and vomit. But also,
24: you might find it a little bit in, like, say, a ripe berry. When you're eating strawberry in the morning, perhaps you're getting a little bit of that.
23: Oh, and so if that weren't there, then the berry flavor might be...
24: meh. Yeah,
23: just be flat.
24: Yeah, it's kind of flat.
3: Tom says every year, scientists are discovering new interesting flavor compounds, new building blocks for him to play with. That's thanks to new scientific techniques and new kinds of flavor analyzing machines. But it's not just a lot of new flavors that we're seeing in the beverage aisle. There are also a lot of new types of beverages now. You know, the protein seltzers, the carbonated teas, those really popular fiber gut health sodas. Kristen Wemmer is the chief technical officer at Flavor Man. She is in charge of developing a lot of these new types of beverages. She let us taste one of her recent projects.
25: This one is a really cool one that we just finished. It is a hydration broth, a sports broth.
3: What?
25: Right?
3: This drink was yellow, like brownish Gatorade yellow. And it was sweet.
23: It's... I don't know how to describe this. It's pineapple flavored.
25: Yeah, tropical. There's beef broth in it.
23: No, I'm drinking beef broth right now.
25: Yeah,
23: pineapple
25: it's
23: flavored?
25: Great that you don't even know.
3: The beverage industry keeps inventing new types of beverages because it's trying to invent new reasons for us to buy beverages. And this strategy has worked. Americans are now spending more money on beverages than ever before. As for why all this is happening now, that has to do with how the business of beverages itself has changed. David Defoe founded Flavor Man back in the 90s. He says back then, it used to be really hard for startups to get into the beverage industry.
26: In the old days, as I call it, it was dominated by big companies. It was really just Coke and Pepsi for soft drinks.
3: There especially weren't a lot of options for getting your drink manufactured. But then, around the 2010s...
26: all of a sudden, you know, there were all these small breweries popping up all over.
23: The microbreweries,
26: the brew pubs.
3: There were thousands of these new craft beer microbreweries, and a lot of them were happy to rent out their bottling or canning lines for small jobs, even more so now that people are drinking less alcohol. So Dave says there are now plenty of places, not just microbreweries, who are willing to do a small run for a new drink startup. So
26: the barrier to entry has lowered significantly.
3: And when barriers to entry fall, what we consumers get is more variety, more choices. And in this case, some interesting new sodas. Jeff Guo, NPR News.
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1: I'm Kendall Crawford. Each Friday of October, we're exploring the spooky side of Ohio. This Freaky Friday, we go to Northern Ohio, where a Victorian mansion has been the subject of many ghost stories. Tales of spirits that scratch, doors that slam, and pianos that play on their own. And now, the allegedly haunted Beale Manor in Fremont is getting a makeover. HGTV's new show, A Very Haunted Renovation, is putting designers to the test to see if they can not only survive 31 nights in the spooky residence, but to see if they can bring the historic home's interior back from the dead.
5: Oh my gosh. She needs a lot of help.
1: Beale Manor owner and a paranormal investigator, Carlo Zuzic, joins us to share what his experience has been like. Hello, Carlo.
7: How you doing?
1: I have to know, when did you realize that you had bought a haunted house?
7: The first day I got the keys, I went through the front door, and you're all excited. It was like 2 o'clock in the afternoon, and I heard somebody walk around upstairs, and it was clear, like, I mean, you could definitely tell it's footsteps. And then it was about 3 or 4 weeks of owning the house. I was cutting grass, and I come through the front door. As I open the front door, there's a boy standing on my landing. And then he just vanished. And I'm like, hold on. There's something more to this house, because all I was ever told it was a bed and breakfast.
1: What is the haunted history around this house?
7: Jerome Beale built this house in 1898. And I found out there was one death in the home with them, and they had a stillborn there. Then in 1922, the Wolf family purchased a home. They lived there from 1922 to 1966. I found 4 known deaths with them there. And then when it was an orphanage and group home, a historian told me probably more than one child had passed away there because they did house sick children there. But you got to also remember the energy that was brought in. You had boys that were dropped off. They had nowhere to go. So you had all those emotions. You know, the happy emotions, the sad emotions, depression, anger, all this is bottled up in this house. And you don't necessarily have to die in a house to haunt a house.
1: Did you ever worry that these ghosts might be, you know, less than thrilled about a renovation? Like, do you have any concerns they'd object to new design choices?
7: Well, you know, theory is in the paranormal field that, you know, renovations do amp up paranormal activity, you know, like, because you're actually going in, you're changing the house, which they know, you know. So I was a little worried about it in the beginning because, you know, I'm thinking, you know, could it get worse, you know, and things like that. But you have to do it anyways because the house needed it.
1: Even in the afterlife. Renovations can be a pain. But you know, Beale Manor, it's gotten a lot of publicity for the paranormal. It's been featured on many haunted house shows. But this is the first time that the house has really been put under the microscope as a historic home. So what did you learn about it through that process?
7: With the designers, when they came in there, a lot of the house, they actually went towards that Victorian old 1800s look. You know, they kind of brought it back to life. They gave it a meaning. But, you know, by doing it, you're bringing back history in a different way, you know, and the house needed it. And thank God they came through and they did it for me.
1: That's Carlo Zuzic. He's the owner of Beale Manor. Thank you so much.
7: You're welcome. Thank you.
1: That's all today from the Ohio Newsroom. We'll talk with you on Monday.
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0: 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I'm Mary Louise Kelly.
2: And I'm Elsa Chang. A South African lawyer who began her career defending Nelson Mandela and fighting apartheid has been awarded this year's Nobel Peace Prize. At 85, Navi Pillay is being recognized for a lifetime defending human rights and strengthening international law, which the Nobel Committee says is now under threat. The announcement came just hours before the Trump administration imposed sanctions on the International Criminal Court, an institution that the president has long criticized and where Pillay used to work. Kate Bartlett in Johannesburg has more.
14: Last year's Nobel Peace Prize winner, Venezuelan opposition politician Maria Corina Machado, famously gave her prize to President Trump, who has often said he deserves to win it. This year's winner, Navi Pillay, joked she could follow suit.
15: Thank you very much. Thank you very much. If you clap a little bit more, I may share this prize with Trump.
14: But all jokes aside, Nobel Committee Chair Jürgen Watne-Friedenes said Pillay had been awarded the prize for her major role in establishing the global legal order, which he said was now under attack.
16: The institutions that uphold international law is under tremendous pressure, sanctions, and attack. In the world we are living in, with more conflicts than in a long time.
14: Fittingly for a woman who's dedicated her life to bringing war criminals to justice, Pillay learned she had won while attending a conference in Nuremberg, Germany, where top Nazis were tried after the Holocaust. In remarks to the press, she echoed the Nobel Committee's warning about threats to the legal order.
27: This worsening reality is particularly visible with the attacks on the International Criminal Court.
14: Hours after her remarks, in an announcement that had been long anticipated, U.S. Secretary of State Marco Rubio said the U.S. was imposing sanctions on the War Crimes Tribunal in The Hague, calling it a rogue court.
28: America never joined the court. We don't need that court, and we don't want it.
14: President Trump has long railed against the ICC, which has issued arrest warrants for Russia's Vladimir Putin related to the invasion of Ukraine, and Israel's Prime Minister Benjamin Netanyahu over the war in Gaza. Netanyahu slammed Pillay's Peace Prize win in a statement on Friday because she recently oversaw a UN Commission report that concluded Israel had committed genocide in Gaza, a charge Israel denies. Netanyahu said the Nobel Committee had, quote, lost its moral compass. But her home country, South Africa, applauded Pillay's milestone.
29: Congratulations to her because she's the fifth South African to receive the Nobel Prize and the first woman.
14: South Africa's new ambassador to Washington, Ralph Mayer, was among those celebrating the achievement. Pillay joins fellow South African laureates Albert Luthuli and Archbishop Desmond Tutu, as well as Nelson Mandela and F.W. de Klerk, who shared the prize in 1993 for their role in ending apartheid.
29: We as South Africans are very, very proud of her. Navi Pillay made us very proud.
14: Mayer told NPR she was a product of the South African legal order that was established at the start of democracy following the end of apartheid. But Pillay's award comes amid a diplomatic low point between the U.S. and South Africa. President Trump has falsely accused the government of persecuting its white minority and criticized its genocide case against Israel. Kate Bartlett, NPR News, Johannesburg.
0: On stage at a political rally in Nebraska on Monday, President Trump was wearing what he pretty much always wears, dark suit, white shirt, solid tie. But at one point he stopped, stood still, opened his suit jacket wide, and flashed the lining. Cameras clicked, and they captured the tag stitched into that glossy blue lining, Joseph A. Bank. President Trump, a billionaire wearing an affordable suit. Among those intrigued was Jacob Gallagher, fashion reporter at the New York Times. He's on the line from the New York Times newsroom. Hey there, Jacob.
6: Hi.
0: Hi. All right, so for people who are not into menswear, not familiar with the brand, describe Joseph A. Bank.
6: It's funny that you say not into menswear, because Joseph A. Bank is one of those brands that if you're not at all into clothes, you might still know, because they are kind of ubiquitous.
0: They're at your neighborhood mall often.
6: Yeah, exactly. Exactly. They're probably not far from where a lot of your listeners are sitting. There's a Joseph A. Bank chain or location somewhere, and they sell pretty much what you would call an affordable suit, a mm-hmm. cheaper suit. Mm-hmm. They sit on the kind of budget end of the suiting market. That's to say they sell for around $500, I would say, is kind of the medium price of a Joseph A. Bank suit. The suit that Trump was wearing appeared to be from its traveler line, which is right in that kind of $500, $600 price range, depending on when you check the Joseph A. Bank store or website, because they are the kind of brand that always seems to be running some kind of sale.
0: Okay, so nothing wrong with a discounted, nothing wrong with an affordable suit. But in the past, President Trump has talked about wearing suits from Italian company Brioni. Their suits would cost, what, something like 10 times that and higher?
6: Yeah, just about 10 times that right now. Trump, for years and through his spokespeople, would say that he wore Brioni, or sometimes there was a tailor in Brooklyn, Martin Greenfield. He was a custom tailor who dressed a number of presidents. Uh-huh. We were always told this, kind of, but, you know, obviously there's not much evidence of him flashing his jacket then to show that they were Brioni.
0: You have a great line in your piece, I'm quoting you: if Brioni is a 2 Michelin star meal, Joseph A. Bank is fast food.
6: Yeah, and that's really kind of the point here, is it's not like this is the Joseph A. Bank suit is bad. It's, you know, it'll do the job, so to speak, but it is just quite a different class of suit than what he wore in the past.
0: In your story, you raise a question which boils down to, was this political messaging? We're in a hot election season, elections are upon us, and affordability is very much on voters' minds.
6: I think that could absolutely be a part of this. And it's funny, because in spite of it being more affordable, I wouldn't say, and this might be splitting hairs, that it's Trump presenting himself in a man of the people kind of way, because obviously a lot of people in America don't wear suits at all right now. At a Trump rally, there's pretty much always one guy wearing a suit. It's Trump, and that's kind of it. But I also do think that what it does probably boil down to is more so that Joseph A. Bank is a very conservative-looking suit. It's a very traditional cut. It's a larger cut. Going back decades, he's really dressed in a very conservative businessman manner from the 1980s.
0: No Italian flash here. Okay, Jacob, are you ready for the most important question?
6: Sure.
0: How did the president look? Did he pull off the Joseph A. Bank suit?
6: I think Trump at this point, that fit of suit is what clearly he likes. It's obviously not kept up with the times, but I would say, in regards to how Trump looks, he looks standard Trump. And that means it's a bit of a bigger fit, it's a bit boxier, and there's really no shape or cut to it, but it's what you expect him to look like at this point.
0: Jacob Gallagher, he covers fashion and style for the New York Times. Thank you.
6: Thank you very much.
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3: We've been seeing a lot of polls in recent weeks as the midterm election draws closer.
4: This hour, we talk through what kind of polling data to trust and what kind of data to watch out for.
3: Today is Friday, October 9th, and this is All Things Considered from NPR News. I'm Elsa Chang.
4: And I'm Mary Louise Kelly. How residents on the Gulf Coast have been preparing as Hurricane Isaias closes in.
5: We are planning to assume that it will make landfall as a major hurricane.
3: Also, during these midterms, opposition against data centers has united Democrats and Republicans.
4: But for one struggling town, a new data center is an attractive prospect.
3: And Australian pop star Troye Sivan is out with a new album.
6: It's a love letter to the feminine inside of myself, which I fought so hard for so long and now appreciate.
4: Those stories, first news.
7: Live from NPR News in Washington, I'm Ryland Barton. President Trump says the U.S. will obtain diesel fuel from Russia, relaxing years of U.S. pressure on Moscow to combat prices ahead of midterms. Trump said on social media that he struck the deal with Russian President Vladimir Putin in a phone call. The announcement comes after President Trump signed a sweeping sanctions law against Russia last month to clamp down on Russia's energy economy over the Ukraine war. Hours after an international humanitarian legal expert was awarded the Nobel Peace Prize, the State Department announced sanctions on the International Criminal Court. Secretary of State Marco Rubio has vowed to dismantle the world's only standing war crimes tribunal, as NPR's Michelle Kellerman reports.
8: Secretary Rubio says the U.S. will ban transactions with what he calls a rogue court, cutting off its resources and crippling its ability to operate.
9: America never joined the court. We don't need that court, and we don't want it.
8: The ICC was set up as a court of last resort for victims of war crimes, crimes against humanity, and genocide. The U.S. protested an investigation into Afghanistan, which could have implicated U.S. service members. The ICC closed that investigation. The U.S. also opposes the arrest warrant against Israeli Prime Minister Benjamin Netanyahu over the war in Gaza. The ICC says in a statement that it will not be deterred, but its fate now rests in the hands of the states that created it. Michelle Kellerman, NPR News, Washington.
7: President Trump has picked conservative commentator Katie Zachariah to be his new White House press secretary. It comes after the departure of Caroline Levitt in August. Zachariah has been an advisor for Trump's Truth Social platform and briefly served as a spokesperson for the Department of Homeland Security. Hurricane Isaias is forecast to make landfall tonight on the northern Gulf Coast. NPR's Debbie Elliott reports it's now a powerful Category 3 hurricane with 115-mile-an-hour winds.
10: National Hurricane Center Director Michael Brennan says Isaias is on track to hit northwest Florida.
11: This powerful hurricane expected to make landfall this evening into the late night hours and then move quickly inland across portions of the Florida Panhandle and up into Alabama as we go through the overnight hours into Saturday.
10: He says hazards will be a storm surge of 6 to 9 feet, damaging winds, and rainfall up to 15 inches. Brennan says expect widespread power outages, tornadoes, and flash flooding as the storm moves inland over the southeastern U.S. Isaias is the first hurricane of the Atlantic season, which has until now been dampened by a strong El Nino weather pattern. Debbie Elliott, NPR News, Crestview, Florida.
7: Families headed by someone aged 75 or older are now America's wealthiest, while the youngest families saw their wealth decline in the past 3 years. That's according to the Federal Reserve's Survey of Consumer Finances. It underscores how robust stock market gains have made wealthy American families even richer. This is NPR News. Senior ICE official Marcos Charles says federal officers shot and wounded a Dominican man in New York because they believed their lives were in danger. ICE officers shot 28-year-old Oscar Belgal in the neck yesterday while he was driving with his 5-year-old son. DHS says the officers didn't see

0: the child. Kenyan health officials are on guard after a man with Ebola returned home from the Democratic Republic of Congo and died last week. NPR's Jonathan Lambert reports no one he came in contact with has tested positive.
1: The death marks Kenya's first Ebola case of this outbreak, which is now the second largest ever. In DRC, more than 8,700 people have gotten sick and over 4,200 have died since May. Official case counts have declined somewhat over the past 2 weeks as previous hotspots of the disease cool down. But health officials caution this decline might be misleading since the outbreak has spread to more areas with ongoing conflict. Some aspects of the response are improving. Health officials are reaching about 19 contacts per case, up from about 10 in the early days. But that's still not high enough, officials say. Roughly 70% of deaths are still occurring outside of clinics, suggesting the response isn't meeting those who need it most. Jonathan Lambert, NPR News.
0: Alaska pollock, the fish in most fish sticks, an imitation crab, is at the center of a political and cultural fight over industrial trawling in Alaska. The nets for Alaska's massive pollock fishery also catch salmon and other marine life. As salmon runs collapse across western Alaska, indigenous communities and smaller commercial fishers say they're bearing the costs. I'm Ryland Barton. 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
2: Shell and BP evacuated personnel from offshore facilities close to the storm's path.
3: Film by Aaron Sorkin, starring Mikey Madison, Jeremy Allen White, and Jeremy Strong. Inspired by a true David versus Goliath story about truth at all costs. Now playing in theaters.
4: One of the questions that's also being asked this week is whether these student protests will expand to include people from many other sectors of the economy, hospital workers, transport workers, public sector workers. And that, in turn, would be far more disruptive to France than these protests already have been.
5: I'm Michael Barbaro. 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
7: This is All Things Considered from NPR News. I'm Mary Louise Kelly in Washington.
8: And I'm Elsa Chang in Culver City, California. A flurry of polls in recent weeks have landed as the midterm election draws closer. Recent surveys show Democrats ahead in key districts and states, but with the election still weeks away, how much can these polls really predict? Well, we asked senior political editor and correspondent Domenico Montanaro to come by and help us understand what to make of all these numbers. Hi, Domenico.
9: Hey there.
8: All right, so there are so many polls out there, a lot of data. How should people be interpreting these numbers that they're seeing?
9: The only thing people need to know at this point is that the compass is certainly pointing in Democrats' direction. And that's really all you need to know from a horse race perspective. And that's because we are so expecting in our society such specificity out of polls when they're really not. They're kind of more of a fuzzy target with a margin of error. And people don't think about that all the time because we have such close elections, we're so closely divided that telling people that, you know, a 2-point race means it could be 3 points lower or 3 points higher and that the other person might even have the lead, that's not very satisfying to people.
8: No, but humans hunger for certainty.
9: That's right. You know, and when it comes to horse race polling, really, it's not the best use of polling. There's so much better stuff underneath. I mean, I look at horse race polling as like the sprinkles on ice cream. Like, I like sprinkles, right?
8: Yeah, me
9: a lot
8: too.
9: Of people like sprinkles. But if you just eat sprinkles, you're just going to get a mouthful full of wax, right? I mean, you gotta, the good stuff, the best stuff is underneath.
8: Exactly. I want to know more about what is underneath. So tell me about the bowl of ice cream that you're gleaning from the numbers.
9: Yeah, I'll stop the ice cream metaphor. But, you know, what I'm looking at are things like job approval ratings over time, issues over time, and how people feel about things. The intensity of opposition, especially in a midterm year, which can really determine whether or not a president's party loses seats and by how many, you know, which issues matter most and to which groups, which party is more trusted to handle those issues and who they blame for the problems that they see the country having. Those are more interesting, certainly gives you more depth and you can tell a better story out of that.
8: I agree. There are all these other factors to look at, but if one were to look at polls, what do you look for in terms of determining whether the data is reputable or high quality?
9: Yeah. So look, for me, I'm looking at high quality polls and giving more weight to those in my mind anyway. Mm-hmm. And those are polls that are rigorously conducted. They're multimodality. In other words, they're trying to find people not just on landlines or cell phones, but they're trying to get them by text or online and trying to do all of those things together. And most importantly, they're transparent. If you can't find a methodology, that is a major red flag of whether or not you should or should not trust a poll.
8: Got it. What are some other red flags that show a poll might not be so great?
9: Does it have a long track record? Is this a pollster that we've seen often in a state in particular? Because I have to tell you, state polling versus national polling is very different and much lower quality.
8: State polling is.
9: Yeah. So when we're talking about these Senate races, there's a lot of polls right now out there that are just not well conducted, or they're done by AI, but they're by some company that I've never heard of and I can't find their methodology for. You got to be a little skeptical of that. And I think when it comes to the national polls, they tend to be a little bit better because they're backed often by bigger media outlets that understand what the better polling outfits are, and they try to hire them. For example, we work with Marist, a very high-quality pollster, conducts our national poll with PBS News. Marist also does some state polling for other outlets. Siena College, for example, does polling, obviously, with the New York Times. And there's a whole host of other polls that do a good job. The Fox News poll, for example, is very good. They hire a Democratic and a Republican firm that go and conduct their surveys. NBC News does the same thing, where they have a Democratic and a Republican firm conduct their polls as well. So, you know, there are good high quality polls. There are fewer of them in the states, really because of the decline in local journalism and the lack of money that's available to pay for that kind of good, rigorous, frequent polling that's really necessary to measure in a campaign. Because remember, polls are not predictive. They are snapshots during the time that they were conducted and by that particular pollster. They're not supposed to be for, oh, here's what's going to happen. Now it's October in 3 weeks when the game hasn't even been played yet, when the votes haven't even been cast.
8: That is NPR's Domenico Monaro. Thank you so much for your guidance.
9: You're so welcome.
7: All right. If there is one thing liberal Democrats, MAGA Republicans, and most Americans in between might agree on, it's data centers. Cities and counties across the country are blocking them over water and power usage, noise pollution, AI concerns. But as Frank Morris of member station KCUR reports, data center development can look pretty attractive in a struggling rural town.
10: A weedy soybean field on a brick road 2 miles from the half-empty downtown of tiny Osawatomie, Kansas, has long been a headache for city manager Brett Glendenning. It's an unused business park, one of many scattered across rural America.
11: The two parcels that are in question that the city owns have been zoned industrial for well over 20 years. It's always been planned and hoped that this would eventually happen, not necessarily a data center, but any sort of commercial development.
10: It's not easy drawing any sort of commercial development to a place like Osawatomie, a working-class town of about 4,000, just a little too far from Kansas City. But now, developers have targeted this field for a mid-sized data center, when they say could bring as much as $10 billion worth of new buildings and equipment. That's enough to buy every bit of taxable real estate in Osawatomie 239 times. Glendenning says it would dwarf any other investment here.
11: It's like comparing the Earth to the Milky Way galaxy. It's huge. I mean, it is massive.
10: Glendenning says the data center plan that developers are pitching could spin off some $40 million a year in taxes and fees, more than doubling the city's budget. It might even replace Osawatomie's long-lost financial base, the railroad. John Fletcher, who volunteers at the Osawatomie History and Railroad Museum, says the Missouri Pacific pulled up stakes almost 50 years ago, taking hundreds of jobs and much of the town's economic lifeblood with it.
12: We've never recovered from that, and it's just hard to replace.
10: Now, with scant industry and not so much as a grocery store, Osawatomie leans on homeowners for almost 80% of its property tax revenue. Fletcher says the city desperately needs to expand its tax base, but he's not sure about the data center proposal.
12: I'm neither for or against it. There's just not enough information for me yet, but this town has to do something or it's probably going to go under.
10: Still, data center is a hard sell here.
13: It's going to be used to trample on our liberties and our freedom.
10: Lee Brewer also worries that the data center will leave Osawatomie short of water and electricity. Michael Hersley, a retired Walmart manager, wants to use the site for diversified organic farming. He's worried about the AI boom going bust, and he doesn't trust the people bankrolling the industry.
14: The billionaires know how to play these country towns, and it's like the Dodgers playing a little league team. The people around here don't know how to play that game, or they don't know the level they're playing at.
10: The town's not dealing with big corporations yet, just developers trying to line up the land, power, water, and permits for a future builder. Charles Tinsley is with MDH Partners in Atlanta, the money behind the Osawatomie proposal. He says the data center would use less water than a golf course and contract for its own electricity, all the while spinning off millions in fees and taxes.
15: They're just going to be sitting on the edge of town, earning cash for the city. That's all that they're going to do. They're not going to be asking for tons of tax breaks. They're not going to be consuming a bunch of municipal services. They're not going to be adding more students to the classroom.
10: Tinsley says data centers are a lot like the railroads that built towns like Osawatomie in the 1800s. They're fundamental to commerce and bound to be built somewhere. Be that as it may, 19-year-old Michaela Bowers just doesn't care.
16: The pros and cons don't really matter to me in a way because I'm not sticking around. So I plan to leave the town, not because of the data center, but personally because there's not much in the town for me.
10: So places like Osawatomie have to balance the potential downsides of data centers against the need to do something to keep their young people and their economic vitality from ebbing away. For NPR News, I'm Frank Morris in Kansas City.
8: Taylor Swift has unseated Ella Langley, at least for now. That means Langley's record-breaking streak on the pop charts has been interrupted, and Swift has yet another record of her own. Stephen Thompson of NPR Music has more.
17: Ella Langley's Choosin' Texas has spent 24 weeks at number one on the Billboard Hot 100. But for this week, at least, in the spirit of the song, she's been overshadowed by another woman. That is, of course, Taylor Swift, who debuts at number one with her latest single, Patient Zero. It's one of four new songs from an expanded version of her latest album, The Life of a Showgirl. The addition of Patient Zero, Cleveland, Pink Clouding, and Babylon has kept the internet buzzing with critiques. Reviews have been especially mixed for Cleveland, which finds the singer performing a victory lap of sorts as she dunks on the haters and celebrates her marriage to football star Travis Kelce. The song's haters were no match for a huge streaming audience that gobbled up all four of the new tracks. In fact, with Ella Langley's Choosin' Texas dropping to number two, Taylor Swift has managed to wrangle four of the week's top five songs. The release of an expanded edition was also good news for The Life of a Showgirl itself. Thanks to huge streaming numbers for its four new songs, as well as a fresh round of digital sales, the album leaps from number 21 all the way back to number one. It sets a new all-time record in the process. When The Life of a Showgirl came out last fall, its songs filled the entire Billboard Top 10, led by The Fate of Ophelia at number one. Which means that this week, The Life of a Showgirl has become the first album in history to spawn 14 top 10 hits. Stephen Thompson, NPR Music.
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7: 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I'm Mary Louise Kelly in Washington.
8: And I'm Ilse Chang in Los Angeles, where I'm entering a house that greets me with a sign reading, "Trespassers will be killed and eaten."
2: Brendan might have told you we're Asian household, so no shoes. It's my religion.
8: This is the home of musicians Alexandra and Zachary James. Together, this married couple formed the band Twin Temple, which plays what they describe as satanic doo-wop.

0: The vibe of their music matches the vibe of their home. Their Victorian house feels warm and welcoming, even though it's painted all black.
1: I mean, black is just so cheerful, you know?
0: And everywhere you look, you see the devil, like on the wooden chandelier over the dining table.
1: There's actually little devil heads around the base.
0: Wait, oh, yeah. The guy with goat horns.
1: Yeah. So obviously we kind of collect all things, you know, diabolical.
0: Yes. There's a small herd of goat heads mounted around the living room. And of course there are human bones, so many bones.
1: What did we name him in the end?
2: I think we named him Chopper because his head is cut. It's got the skull cut. You can use that as a dish if you want.
0: Oh, nice. Little candy dish.
2: Exactly.
3: Yeah. Obsessed with.
0: Now, Twin Temple is out with a new album called Doomed Lovers. This is their third full-length album.
3: Yeah. Make my head spin round.
0: And over the years, they've gotten a lot of backlash for all the satanic imagery in their lyrics. But Alex and Zach say that Satanism gives them a sense of belonging.
1: To us, Satan is more a metaphor. You know, Lucifer, Satan was the original outlaw, right? He's a fallen angel. So I think that resonates with us in terms of the idea of pushing back against the status quo.
0: So when people come at you and say, you guys worship evil. You put evil on a pedestal. What do you say to that?
1: I mean, I feel like I've been called evil my whole life. So it's nothing new. You know what
0: I mean? Tell me more about that. What do you mean?
1: So I'm first generation here in America. Both my parents are immigrants. I'm mixed race.
0: Korean-British.
1: Korean-British.
0: Right?
1: And I distinctly remember when I was about 5 years old, we had a neighbor next door to us yelling at me, like racial slurs, and that I was wicked and evil through the fence, and that he had gone to the Korean War to murder people like me. And so I think it just encoded something in me early on, like, I'm not the girl next door. You know, I'm not the prom queen. Like, there's something wicked about me.

0: You internalized what that neighbor said to you.
1: I did. So in a way, it's us taking that back, right? I've been called wicked and evil my whole life, especially as a woman. So it's being like, you know what? I am a witch. I am a Satanist. I am going to don the vestments of that which is feared and own it. Proud, proud to be evil. I'm a lost by
0: innocence. I know that Satanism has also brought a lot of unwanted attention literally at your doorstep, right? You got unwanted packages and maybe some visitors or...
2: Yeah, someone broke into our backyard. They went through our recycling. They took boxes that we had torn apart and taped them back together, serial killer style, like seam to seam, so the words matched up. So I went outside and I'm staring at this box that's ripped to shreds but taped. And then like we kind of kicked it and it was super heavy, filled with Bibles, hardback Bibles.
0: It's just interesting because you arrived at Satanism in part for sanctuary, to feel belonging, but it's become this basis for other people to ostracize you.
1: Yeah, and I think to a degree we've accepted that our role is as disruptors to a certain degree.

0: So I want to talk about your music. There's been a long history of dark imagery in music, a fascination with the occult, but I'm talking about like more in metal. Whereas you guys are doo-wop musicians. And it was so funny because last night I was blasting your music in my house and I was dancing and I was, it struck me like, Elsa, you're bopping to satanic lyrics. And when I think of doo-wop, I think poodle skirts, I think teeny boppers, I think innocence. So you tell me, is there something about that contradiction that delights you?
1: Yeah, I think it's the transcendence of it. You know, it transcends what's expected, you know, and I think we like the cognitive dissonance that it creates. I think that's kind of a core idea with this band as well.
0: But the thing is like, not all of your songs are totally or narrowly focused on Satanism. Like, I feel like this new album, there are a lot of songs that don't seem to have anything to do with satanic images.
2: After midnight, when everyone's asleep.
0: There's like something just sort of personal and intimate about this album.
3: Yeah, no, absolutely. I think on this record, after going through such a hard time over the last few years, it was like one of the hardest times of our lives, both personally and professionally. You know, I lost my Halmony, we lost our dog, we lost people in our life that were really, really important. My Halmony was like basically my mother. She raised me. Mm-hmm. She strapped me to her back, Korean, Uma style. Yeah. Like, I just loved her so much. And so I went through a really, really heavy grieving period.

0: Well, my last question for you is just sort of a fun one. What are you guys doing for Halloween? I mean, what are you going to dress as?
1: We don't really dress up for Halloween. Number one, we're always on tour on Halloween. I think we've had one Halloween off since the band started, and that was during COVID.
0: Oh.
1: And nobody came to Trick or Treat, which I was so bummed about.
2: Yeah.
1: I was like, this is the year we're going to get trick-or-treaters, the candy corn and the skull. And nobody showed up. I was so bummed. We had like a graveyard in the front yard. It was sick.
0: Oh.
1: Nobody showed up.
0: Alexandra and Zachary James, together they are Twin Temple, and their new album is called Doomed Lovers. Thank you so much for having us over at your house and sharing this conversation with us. It was awesome.
1: Yeah, thank you for having us. Great.
2: Thank you so much, Elsa. We really appreciate it.
3: Hail Satan.
0: I was wondering if you were going to come out with that.

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1: Understanding AI has become part of everyone's life. 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
2: Why are there fears for humanity in this, and really trying to untangle what is hyperbole and what we should actually be concerned about?
1: Join me, Joel Rose, here on All Things Considered.
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4: 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I'm Elsa Chang.
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7: Live from NPR News in Culver City, California, I'm Dwayne Brown. Hurricane Isaias is now a powerful Category 3 storm on track to make landfall tonight near Alabama and the Florida Panhandle. The Gulf Coast is home to much of the nation's oil industry, and operators have been preparing for days. NPR's Willa Rubin has more.
8: Shell and BP evacuated personnel from offshore facilities close to the storm's path. Chevron also evacuated offshore rigs in the area. These kinds of precautions are typical when there's a hurricane, and oil analysts are not expecting major disruptions from the storm. That's because most of the nation's oil infrastructure and refineries are further west. Refineries are what turn oil into the things that we use, like gasoline and diesel. The two major refineries that are in the storm's path make up 2.5% of the total U.S. refining capacity. But of course, there's less gasoline and diesel to go around these days due to the wars in Iran and Ukraine. So every little bit counts. Willa Rubin, NPR News.
7: A new federal forecast projects record electricity use in the U.S. this year and next, partly due to the rapid growth of artificial intelligence. NPR's Windsor Johnston tells us rising electricity demand is already pushing up prices in some parts of the country.
9: The forecast comes from the Energy Information Administration. AI data centers need large amounts of power to run their computers and keep them cool. Costa Samaras directs Carnegie Mellon University Scott Institute for Energy Innovation.
10: In places like the Mid-Atlantic, where electricity demand from data centers is rising very quickly, and there's not a lot of new electricity supply, electricity prices are going up.
9: Samara says expanding data centers can require costly power lines and other equipment. He says lawmakers need regulations that make those companies cover the costs.
7: This is NPR. Chinese government hackers are enhancing their attacks using automated tools to disrupt critical infrastructure. NPR's Jenna McLaughlin reports a security company based in China is helping the cyber criminals.
11: The hackers are targeting government, manufacturing, healthcare, education, and U.S. law enforcement, among others. The Department of Homeland Security, Cybersecurity and Infrastructure Security Agency, CISA, the FBI, and the NSA are calling out a company called Integrity Technology Group. They say that the firm created massive digital botnets, or armies of infected devices, and other types of digital infrastructure to help Chinese government hackers target victims across North America, Southeast Asia, and Africa. CISA's Chris Butera said those hackers gain access through unmonitored devices and maintain access, lying in wait to disrupt critical services. Jen McLaughlin, NPR News.
7: After President Trump signed a sweeping sanctions law against Russia last month, he's now relaxing pressure on Moscow ahead of the midterms. Trump on social media today saying he struck a deal with Russia's Vladimir Putin to immediately supply the U.S. with 300,000 tons of diesel fuel. The announcement comes less than a month after Trump clamped down on Russia's economy and its ongoing war against Ukraine. By the way, crude oil remains above $104 a barrel, causing costs at the gas pump to rise. This is NPR.
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17: 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I'm Elsa Chang in Culver City, California.
5: And I'm Mary Louise Kelly in Washington. Communities in South Alabama and the Florida Panhandle are hunkering down right now. Hurricane Isaias is expected to make landfall in just a few hours near Pensacola, Florida. And that is where we find NPR's Sergio Martinez Beltran. Hey there, Sergio.
18: Hey.
5: Hey, so how are y'all doing? What are conditions in Pensacola?
18: You know, Mary Louise, full disclosure, I'm hunkering down in my hotel room. I was planning on doing this live hit outside, but conditions have quickly deteriorated. Mm. It's raining a lot and the wind has picked up. I think you might be able to hear it.
5: Yeah, I can indeed. Yeah. Sounds like rain pounding your window.
18: Yeah, so the trees are brushing against the window because of how strong the winds are right now. We are expecting Hurricane Isaias to make landfall in the Pensacola area around 7 p.m. Central Time. Right now, it is a Category 3 hurricane with sustained winds of 120 miles per hour. It is expected to weaken, but state officials, including Governor Ron DeSantis, are not taking it for granted.
19: There's a lot of prognostications that it's going to weaken before landfall because of the significant wind shear. Let's hope that that's the case, but we are planning to assume that that will not happen and that it will make landfall as a major hurricane.
5: Well, and the governor and other folks I know have been urging people, please take this seriously. I know he said this morning the state is ready. How ready? What has Florida been doing to prepare?
18: Yeah, the state is worried about the strong winds, of course, and the storm surge. You know, flash floodings are a big concern. That's why the state has ordered the evacuation of certain areas. Governor DeSantis says people should expect power outages and debris to be spread widely. But he says the state has been preparing for this moment. The state has marshaled 1,000 generators, millions of gallons of gasoline, diesel, and aviation fuel. It has also staged heavy machinery to remove debris and repair. And the governor says over 1 million bottles of water and food will be available for people to pick up after the storm has passed.
5: Well, and I imagine it's most people are, like, I hope, home safe and hunkered down. But to the extent you've been able to talk to folks, what are they telling you?
18: Many of the residents I've talked to say they were not expecting to have to deal with a hurricane this year. Mind you, the Atlantic hurricane season runs from June to November, but Hurricane Isaias is the first hurricane of the 2026 Atlantic season. You know, think about it. It's the first one in October, wow. And we haven't had a hurricane in the U.S. since 2024. I talked to a woman named Tracy Schnick. She works in Pensacola Beach, one of the evacuated zones. Even though the El Nino weather pattern suppresses hurricanes in the Atlantic, she says she thought they might get a hurricane late in the season.
20: I think we all started watching when they started reporting on El Nino, that it was going to be a super El Nino. Then we kind of, everybody's ears perked up that we felt like it's a good chance this year.
18: She is also hoping for Hurricane Isaias to weaken as it hits the Florida shore.
5: Oh, sounds like everybody is hoping that it will weaken. What about beyond the panhandle? What other areas are going to feel the impact of the hurricane?
18: So the National Hurricane Center says hurricane force winds are expected to spread as far as 100 miles inland from the coast of Alabama. Parts of the Florida panhandle could see as much as 15 inches of rain as the storm moves through. There is also a risk of tornadoes developing this afternoon in Alabama and the Florida panhandle, and tomorrow in Georgia and the Carolinas. So Hurricane Isaias will make itself felt and will dump a lot of rain across the southeast for the next few days.
0: And Pierre Sergio Martinez Beltran with rain and wind beating against his windows there in Pensacola. Thank you.
18: You're welcome.
6: What actually happens to a memory after the moment itself is gone?
21: That is Amit Bilagiri. He's a junior at Evergreen Valley High School in San Jose, California. Amit is the high school winner of NPR's Student Podcast Challenge. The contest received some 1,500 entries this year. NPR's Corey Turner and producer Janet Ujong Lee sat down with Amit at his home and have his story.
22: Hi. Amit is sitting on a big sofa with his mom, Kalyani Urs, and the family dog at their feet.
23: This is Cosmo.
22: Amit says his winning podcast began with the kind of fight every teenager has with their parents.
6: Every night she would be mad at me and say, "Hey, Amit, why are you sleeping so late?"
23: It was a constant battle between us.
22: Amit's mom says she's often up till midnight working.
23: I used to ask him, "Why don't you sleep early, Amit, please? Amma, you're the one asking me. You sleep later than me."
6: And I was like, "I'm not really sleepy." And I found out that the sleep cycle for teenagers is actually delayed by a few hours. That means that teenagers, it's healthier for them to sleep later and then also wake up later.
22: His mom told him, "Whatever the reason, Amit, you need more sleep. You're getting forgetful."
23: "I keep asking you, did you submit this? Did you submit that? You forget. And so it clearly shows your memory is affected, you know? I mean, mine are to some extent, and I don't want the same thing to happen to you." And then he comes back and says, "No, I remember when I had fries with Scooter Mutta."
22: That's Amit's great-grandfather and a really important memory from a Burger King in Bangalore that we're going to circle back to in just a second. But first, this debate with his mom got him thinking, how does memory work? His mom, a big NPR listener, encouraged him to enter the Student Podcast Challenge.
6: "There were entire weeks of my life I barely remember."
22: His winning podcast is called What Happens to Memories.
6: "What I ate for lunch last Monday, what assignments I turned in, what someone said to me in the hallway three Tuesdays ago."
22: As a busy 16-year-old, Amit says he's struck by how much of his daily life just kind of disappears from his memory. He's also intrigued by the moments that do last.
6: "Like being 6 years old in a bright restaurant in India. I'm sitting across from Scooter Mutta, as I fondly call my great-grandpa. He's 87. We are both wearing flimsy gold paper crowns, and we're sharing a plate of French fries. Just two kings eating fast food."
22: In this memory, nothing really happens.
6: "I don't remember what we talked about, but I remember the salt on the fries, the energy of the room, and the way his crown sat, slightly crooked on his head. I started wondering, why does my brain let go of a math lecture from yesterday, but hold on to a paper crown from a decade ago?"
22: And in his podcast, he offers a few different answers.
6: "It turns out, memory isn't a filing cabinet. It's more like a construction site. And the foreman of that site is the amygdala."
22: And it's during sleep that our brains clean up that construction site, and the amygdala replays and encodes important memories. So his mom was right. We have to get enough sleep for the cleaning crew to do its job. It also doesn't help, Amit says, that many teens let phones get in the way of their memory making.
6: "When we experience life through a screen, hunting for the right filter, the perfect caption, we experience it halfway, half online, half distracted, half present. An emotion is exactly what gives memories a better chance of sticking."
22: As an example, Amit says he spent time volunteering in a senior living community, and many of the people he's met there don't remember or talk about the big events of their lives. What's lasted are the memories of intense feeling, like Amit's memory of being six in a Burger King and feeling loved unconditionally by his great-grandfather.
6: "Science can explain the neurons and the glymphatic system, but it doesn't fully explain why years later, seeing an old man on the street makes me feel a sudden pang of warmth and loss. I don't just see a stranger. I see a flicker of a gold paper crown."
22: Maybe memories are more than just stored information, Amit says at the end of his podcast. Maybe they're proof that something or someone really mattered. Corey Turner, NPR News, San Jose, California.
5: You're listening to All Things Considered from NPR News. He was a Hall of Fame football player and a legendary coach, known for his energy on the sidelines and in post-game interviews like this one with CBS Sports.
1: Man, this is what it's all about. I mean, people are getting snot knocked out of them out there. That's a good football game, boy. I mean, I don't care what the score was. They beat us, it was still a good football game. The people were hitting each other. That's what this is all about.
5: Mike Ditka, he led the Chicago Bears to the team's only Super Bowl win in 1986. He died today. He was 86 years old. Patrick Finley, sports reporter with the Chicago Sun-Times and Chicago Public Media, joins me to remember the man known as Iron Mike and coach of the Bears. Hi, Patrick.
2: The Bears. Very good. Very good.
5: One of the great SNL skits ever. Okay, I'm going to get people riled up at the very start by asking this. I mean, we mentioned Mike Ditka. He was a coach. He was also a great player in the NFL. Was he a better coach or better player?
2: Might have been a better player. He's one of the great players in the history of the sport. He last played a game for the Bears in 1966, and he still has more receiving yards than any tight end they've ever had. He was the first tight end ever inducted into the Pro Football Hall of Fame. So he was a star long before he was a coach. But then when he became the coach of the Bears, they won the Super Bowl at the end of the 1985 season. That's the only time in modern history the Bears have won a championship. They haven't been able to come close since. Ditka coached the Bears for 11 seasons and won 6 playoff games. In all the years since, the Bears have won 5.
5: Wow. You're there. You're at the Bears practice facility. What's the mood?
2: Somber. People weren't particularly surprised. Ditka moved back to Chicago from Naples, Florida 2 years ago and had been in ill health. But, you know, the flags at Hallis Hall here are at half staff. Ben Johnson, who some in Chicago thinks could be the next Mike Ditka, the current Bears coach, said that he was the gold standard in Bears history. And he's saying it against the backdrop of this being a very important week up here, because the Bears are going to play the hated Green Bay Packers on Sunday at Lambeau Field. And I'm thinking Mike Ditka's name may come up during the pregame speech.
5: I have the feeling that is a decent bet. Talk about his relationship with Chicago. Chicago fell in love with Mike Ditka.
2: Yeah, he looked like us. He sounded like us. He cursed and smoked cigars, and he didn't tolerate fools. It was a very Chicago thing. You know, the Bears have been around since 1920, and he's the most successful modern coach that they've ever had. And he was something that Chicagoans could rally behind. You know, the Cubs and the White Sox, you root for them depending on what part of Chicago you live in. Hockey isn't universal in Chicago. And, you know, we have the Blackhawks. Then you have the Bulls, who are a good 50 years younger than the Bears franchise is. So the Bears are kind of the that everybody here can agree on. And at least in that magical season in 1985, they all agreed on Mike Ditka.
5: We've got about 30 seconds left, but we were, you know, referencing the SNL sketch, the Bears. He had this whole big life off the field, too.
2: He did. Most of the Bears players I talked to today know him as a celebrity, not as a coach. He was in the Will Ferrell movie, Kicking and Screaming. I don't know whether you've seen that one. Showed up on a bunch of TV shows. The Superfans thing is still, I think, what most of pop culture knows him on, or knows him for, more so than his appearances on ESPN or at politics.
5: Right.
2: I'll tell you this,
5: right.
2: You can go to my grocery store and buy Ditka brand ribs,
5: Patrick,
2: and Italian beef.
5: Patrick Finley, remembering Mike Ditka. Patrick with the Chicago Sun-Times. It's NPR News.
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9: 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Trance from Corduroy, Harshil Kamdar and Doppenberg. 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
0: On a Friday. It's All Things Considered from NPR News. I'm Mary Louise Kelly.
17: And I'm Elsa Chang. New York's mayor and governor want immigration agents to stop operating in New York City. This is after an ICE agent shot a man there yesterday. Federal officials say the man tried to run agents down. Reporter Steve Kastenbaum says this has set off a fight between the Trump administration and New York officials over the state's sanctuary policies.
10: It was a chaotic scene in Upper Manhattan where the shooting took place. Police pushed back protesters who surrounded a law enforcement vehicle as it tried to leave the area. The window on the car had been smashed. Speaking outside the hospital where the victim was treated, Mayor Zoran Mamdani said the shooting took place in a busy residential area.
11: School had just gotten out. The street was crowded with families and children. When ICE agents opened fire, a five-year-old child was in the back seat of the car. Thank God that child is physically unharmed.
10: Marcos Charles is in charge of enforcement and removal operations at ICE. He said at a briefing in Washington that this was a man who they've tried to arrest in the past. When they cornered him Thursday afternoon, Charles said he refused orders to get out of his car.
13: He then accelerated his vehicle, smashing into two of our government ICE vehicles, and then weaponized his vehicle and proceeded to accelerate going towards other officers.
10: That's when one of the agents opened fire. A bullet fragment hit the man in his neck. Federal officials identified him as 28-year-old Oscar Belgal, an undocumented Dominican immigrant with a criminal conviction and several arrests for robbery and other charges. Homeland Security Secretary Mark Wayne Mullen claimed he's associated with a gang and they had an order out for him to be detained.
26: This individual is a threat to our community. He was on probation. The state of New York knew he was illegal and they chose to release him back into the streets and into the community.
10: New York's sanctuary policies prevent local cops from holding immigrants who ICE wants detained so they can be deported. The policy dates back to the Obama years. Daniel Stageman is the director of research at the John Jay College of Criminal Justice. He said it's the job of police here to fight crime, not enforce federal immigration policy.
27: New York City's policies do not prevent federal agencies from imposing those immigration consequences, but they are not the responsibility of New York City's criminal justice agencies.
10: New York's police department released body cam footage Friday from officers who arrived at the scene after the shooting. It shows the wounded man on the ground in handcuffs and an ICE agent dressed in a yellow construction vest holding a rifle. The police officers rushed the man to the hospital. The mayor and New York's governor called on ICE to end their activities in the city. For NPR News, I'm Steve Kastenbaum in New York.

0: Troye Sivan knows how to party. The Australian pop star spent the last few years riding the rush of his 2023 album, Something to Give Each Other. The album spawned viral hits, landed Sivan his first Grammy nominations, and took him on a major tour. But away from the highs of being on stage, he was confronting tension between his career and his personal life. Those feelings are at the center of Troye Sivan's new album, She's the Best. NPR's Isabella Gomez Sarmiento has the story.
1: Something to Give Each Other marked a turning point in Troye Sivan's career. It was sleek and polished, highly danceable earworms that presented the most grown-up version of the pop star yet.
2: Let's go.
1: After the album came out, Sivan went on a co-headlining tour with his friend and collaborator Charlie XCX, who was riding a high of her own, Brat Summer, the mainstream explosion of her 2024 hyperpop album. The two friends were an unstoppable duo, releasing a joint single and performing in arenas across the world. Sivan says it was thrilling.
2: I was having these experiences of being on stage and feeling like this really self-actualized version of myself, where I was portraying and genuinely feeling a real, genuine, like, kind of sense of confidence and connection to the world.
1: But when he was alone, he says he had to confront a different side of himself.
2: I think that there was, and sort of still is, like a very deep sense of longing and I think like loneliness as well, that maybe even was a bit exacerbated by the experiences that I was having.
1: His new album, She's the Best, gives him room to dig deeper into those feelings. The title track is an ode to the women in his life. Artists like Charlie, his mom and sister, his friends and teachers. Thank you.

0: it's this collage in my head of all of these women and feminine people in general that have provided me with like a sense of safety, a sense of inspiration and empowerment.
1: Sivan says growing up in the closet and later taking center stage as a queer pop star, being in the orbit of women is what kept him going.
0: And then also I think in a way it's a love letter to the feminine inside of myself, which I fought so hard for so long and now really, really, really appreciate.
2: She always knew she had something special inside.
1: She's the best swings back and forth, from intimate revelations to high bursts of energy.
3: Pull me closer now, I'm getting this right.
1: Much of the album, he says, is a love letter to the boyfriend he hasn't met yet,

0: Savon is now 31. He's reevaluating his life and the kind of music he wants to make. She's the best highlights that shift for him.
1: I was also very curious about creating something that felt very, like, alive and not too contrived or controlled. And so I'm hoping that people can hear the album and just be like, you know what, this is like a real person. This is not like a product or something. Sit back
0: to cafe. Isabella Gomez Sarmiento, NPR News.

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1: On the next Hearts of Space, contemplative sounds of ancient times. Music is by Stefan Mikas, Mystic Journey, Hans Christian, Jovan Gasparian, and more. I'm Stephen Hill, a program called Archaic Concerts on the next Hearts of Space. 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
1: In Los Angeles, I'm Kai Rizdahl. It is Friday today. This one is the 9th of October. Good as it always is to have you along, everybody. So, you know what? On the face of it, this was not a huge week in the life of the American economy. But as sometimes happens, when it is quiet, that is exactly when it is easiest to see what is really going on. So that's what we are going to do. Heather Long is the chief economist at Navy Federal Credit Union. David Gura is at Bloomberg. Hey, you two.
2: Hey, Kai.
3: Hi, Kai.
1: Heather, let me begin with you and the labor market. You know, we had a fine-ish, meh-ish jobs report last week. We had first-time claims for unemployment the other day. They were really low, right? Not many people losing their jobs. And so the stories came up again, and including on this program, of this being a low-hire, low-fire economy. Why is it bad that it's a low-hire, low-fire economy?
3: Well, it's great if you love your job, but if you're looking for a new opportunity or if you're someone just entering the labor force or maybe you took some time off and trying to get back in, there's just not a lot of hiring going on. And another way to say low hire, low fire is low opportunity. Mm. And in particular, with that latest jobs report, the only hiring going on is a little bit still in healthcare. And then if you want to build a data center, if you're in construction for a data center, the times are great. And that's some of the strongest wage gains in the last year. But for everybody else, it's slim pickings. And that's why a lot of Americans feel stuck right now. The silver lining is we're seeing people create their own opportunities. We're seeing that uptick in new business formation and people saying, I'm just going to create it myself.
1: David Gura, I said something on the program, I think it was yesterday, which honestly, I was not expecting out of whatever I would ever have to say on this program. And that is that given artificial intelligence and how much the stock market is worth these days, I said maybe the stock market actually is the economy. Discuss.
2: Stop me dead in my tracks, and I feel like this is a trap. I mean, we used to work together, and I've heard you say the stock market is not the economy so many times. But no, I think that you're onto something in some respect. I mean, you look at the gains that we've seen in stocks, so many of them have been driven by big tech and AI, and you look at the economy, as Heather just said just a moment ago, times are good if you're in the business of constructing the vast infrastructure that's underpinning all of this AI technology. For the time being. So it is reflective of that. And I think, you know, just watching the market day after day after day, you look at what's animating it, both positively and negatively. It's still energy prices to a huge extent. And that's reflected, of course, in the stock market. And then I look ahead to next week. We're going to get these big bank earnings. And that's part of this AI story as well. You've had these banks just make a boatload of money off of SpaceX going public. And the promise here in the months ahead is you're going to have these big AI companies going public as well, and that's going to only make them do better. So you're onto something. Again, I feel nervous in saying that and going against your wise counsel of so many years.
1: Can I add on to that? Of course you can. Please, go ahead.
3: Plus one to everything David said, but I think the other thing that's really different right now is the baby boomer wealth. You know, all that accumulated savings, 85 trillion or more, half of the stocks are now owned by baby boomers. And I think that's what's really different. It's not just the AI billionaires who are driving this stock market gains. It's all of these baby boomers, these grandparents,

0: And that's what's tricky. If we do finally get a pullback in the stock market, do all these grandparents stop spending? That's a huge block that's been propelling consumption in this economy that doesn't really care about the labor market anymore.
1: And again, okay, boomer. All right, look, Heather, let me stay with you because we're going to go to consumers. Consumer sentiment came out today from the University of Michigan. It was down again. There was a study out showing consumers are planning not to spend as much as they usually do next year. And I guess I wonder, with the benefit of your data insight into things at Navy Federal, are we seeing cracks in the consumer? And I know I've been asking this question for like 5 years, but at some point, right?
0: It does feel like at some point, and we're finally pretty close to that point. I've sort of shifted from K-shape economy to E-shape economy. It's pretty clear there's the top 20% is doing great, as David was just articulating on the stock market gains and wealth effect. It's also pretty clear the bottom third is strained. You can see credit card debt at the record high. You can see personal loans going up. You can see all the problems in the subprime loan market. But the real question you're asking, Kai, is what about the middle? When did they finally cave? And we've seen the trading downtrend. We've seen more and more people shopping at Costco's and Sam's Clubs of the world for the past 2 years. I think the thing I'm watching the most closely is the auto market. That has been surprisingly resilient. And the question is, that's a big purchase, right? And if you're pretty gloomy right now, you're going to put that off.
1: And also, sorry, Justin Hoad did a story for us a couple of days ago about how auto loan delinquencies are on the rise. So that's an indicator there, you know? David, another testament to how long you and I have known each other. We were in Athens in like 2015, walking through that main square there, and we ran into each other. I don't know if you remember this.
2: I remember that Syntagma Square. Yeah,
1: that's exactly right. Good for you for remembering the name. I'm asking that not because of Greece, but because of France. It was big in the news early in the week, and if you've been following sort of the French debt crisis that's happening, it's been in the news for a couple of weeks. Not that France is Greece, but European debt and the Eurozone now are sort of back in the oh my goodness category of what's going on in global finance.
2: I think that's right. And you're seeing protests erupting across Paris and France and this frustration that social services aren't quite what people who live there think they should be. And I think that's where you kind of get into this difficult situation where the government is under pressure to do more, to offer the people more. And of course, you have to borrow money to do that. And in this environment where it's getting more and more expensive to take on debt, you get into this really difficult cycle. And I think France is on the precipice of that. And it is part and parcel of this larger story involving bonds. Of course, we've seen them spike here in the United States as well. That has to do with energy and inflation and all the rest. But it gets back to what we've heard from policymakers for many months now, that you need to have flexibility when there's a crisis. And I think that's the big fear here. Are these economies equipped to deal with the crisis, given how high these yields are going?
1: Right. And of course, France doesn't control its own currency, which is a huge deal. And you know, which we do. Speaking of us controlling our own currency and our own interest rates, Heather Long, the Fed minutes came out. Nothing spectacular in there other than they are almost uniformly hawkish and worried about inflation.
0: And probably not hiking in October, which we sort of already knew. But they do seem to be lining things up for December. And there were a lot of worries about inflation in even those minutes. It wasn't just a story about the war in Iran. It was a much broader inflation story. And that's sure making 2027 look tougher and tougher.
1: And it will be, probably. David Gura at Bloomberg and Heather Long at Navy Federal, thanks you two on this Friday.
2: Thanks, Kai.
0: Bye, Kai.
1: Have a great weekend. Wall Street, as I said on this Friday, traders were buying going into the weekend. Details, numbers, when we get there.

0: With apologies to Charles Dickens, it is the best of farm economies. It is the worst of farm economies. The reference is right there in the title of a report from the Federal Reserve Bank of Kansas City. The title says, A Tale of Two Farm Economies. The Kansas City Fed has in its district Colorado, Kansas, Nebraska, Oklahoma, Wyoming, as well as parts of Missouri and New Mexico, all of which have economies tied to cattle or crops or both. And it turns out we're kind of in a K-shaped farm economy. Marketplace's Caitlin Tan has that story.
1: Right now, in most of the country, kind of no matter what you grow, profits are bleak. Crop prices are low. Fertilizer prices are high. Don't even mention diesel, red diesel notwithstanding. But one ag state that's doing all right, Oklahoma. The reason for that? Cattle are selling at historic high prices because the national herd is smaller than it's been since the 1950s. But there's still a lot of cattle in Oklahoma. Daryl Peel is with Oklahoma State University.
2: As far as beef cows, yeah, we're number two behind Texas.
1: Of course, big prices for cattle mean big prices for beef at the store, even though President Trump allowed some imported mystery beef into the country.
2: You know, we've had all this trade stuff and a lot of noise about that, but frankly, it doesn't change the overall picture very much.
1: Meanwhile, in the rest of farming America, crop demand is lagging, says Nick Lewandowski with the Kansas Farmers Union.
3: We've lost significant markets with soybeans due to the trade war. Grain sorghum is another one. We lost a good share of that market with USAID.
1: Crop prices for farmers may be relatively low, but if you've been to the store lately, you're not seeing lower prices for bread or tortillas or pasta.
4: Primarily the crops that we produce in this country are commodities and very much separate from the food that we consume.
1: Courtney Cowley is with the Kansas City Fed.
4: If you look at what makes up the food dollar, only about 15 cents of that comes from the farm gate.
1: And right now, a growing chunk of the food dollar? Diesel. I'm Caitlin Tan for Marketplace.

0: Virtually everything about healthcare in this economy is complicated. Not the care itself, usually, but the finding the doctor part, the in-network, out-of-network part, the insurance part, and related and especially the billing part. It used to be when doctors and insurance companies were arguing over the right price for any particular care, the bill would land with the patient. Congress created a system a couple of years ago for doctors and insurers to have that discussion and leave the patient out of it. But now those bills, big ones often, are landing with companies and with public sector employers. Alex Olgan has more.
1: Month after month, Geronimo Wright saw bills for Clark County, Nevada teachers' emergency care go up. Wright is the numbers guy for the Teachers Health Trust Plan, which covers nearly 35,000 people.
2: We were pretty shocked, and we monitor everything down to the penny.
1: The jump in costs was coming from the arbitration process that Congress created in 2020 to protect patients from expensive surprise hospital bills. By summer 2024, Wright calculated that just the fees that the insurer charged on cases going through this dispute resolution were 7% of what the plan was already paying for teachers' emergency care.
2: So that was kind of our, you know, big aha moment.
1: The law was originally structured to incentivize doctors and insurers to agree on reasonable prices. But if they just couldn't agree, as a last resort, an arbitrator decides. But reality played out differently. Some large doctors' groups are running to arbitration because they're overwhelmingly winning. And because patients are protected, companies and employers are on the hook for these big bills. In this case, Teachers Health Trust. Wright knew one of the doctors' groups, Team Health, who took a lot of cases to arbitration. So he picked up the phone and called them.
2: We just crunched some numbers, went back and forth, and we answered a direct contract with them within a matter of a few weeks.
1: Over 1 year, the arrangement saved the plan $500,000 in just fees alone. Team Health has a few other direct contracts and is pursuing 15 more. James Gelfand leads ERIC, an industry group representing employers that pay for their own healthcare. He's heard of other doctors' groups taking a similar approach.
3: Strategy one is to go to the plan sponsors who are eating these arbitration costs and say, you know, we could get a network just with you via a direct contract.
1: But the prices they offered some employers, he says, are far above market rates.
3: When the offers have been made, many of my companies have balked at it because it felt irresponsible to accept rates that were that much higher.
1: Gelfand says the costs from these arbitrations are so unpredictable, it's hard for employers to plan. The city of San Antonio is $40 million over budget because of these cases. And the health plan for New York State employees is raising premiums 10%, in part to deal with the costs. Gelfand and other employer groups say it's time to fix the law. Lindsay Murtaugh at Brown University agrees. She wrote the rules for arbitration.
4: I think that it's really incumbent on Congress to act here to fix that problem.
1: Murtaugh says key to any fix is recentering a benchmark price for arbitrations. That was part of the original law. But doctors felt the rate was too low, so they sued over it, and a judge threw it out. The result? Arbitrators are picking higher-priced doctors' bids 85% of the time. Murtaugh worries that more doctors' groups will see this success and start flooding arbitration in search of higher prices.
4: I really worry that we're only looking at kind of the beginning of what could be a huge, huge increase in costs.
1: Another item high on her list, and at least one member of Congress, is untangling conflicts of interest. There is concern that the same investors are funding arbitration companies and the doctors' groups winning most of the claims. In Portland, I'm Alex Olgan for Marketplace.

0: Coming up.
1: You are taking care of the boat. The boat is your child.
0: Sink or swim for reals. But first, let's do the numbers. Dow Industrial is up 423 points on the day, a touch over 0.8%, finished at 51,654, did the blue chips. The NASDAQ added 172 points, about 2/3%, 27,366. The S&P 500 up 46.6%, 78.11. For the week, the Dow picked up just over 0.9%. The NASDAQ rose 0.2%. The S&P 500 added almost 0.1%. Space Exploration Technologies, SpaceX, is paying $8 billion to buy some spectrum frequencies that can travel quite a ways and penetrate walls and such. What could possibly go wrong? That would let SpaceX's Starlink start offering mobile phone and data service here in the United States if the FCC approves. SpaceX shot up 1.25%. Wall Street interpreted the potential competition as bad news for existing cell carriers. T-Mobile dropped 13.25%. Verizon turned down 8.75%. Delta Airlines cut its profit forecast for the year. How come, you ask? Jet fuel, right? Takes a lot of fuel. Delta shares basically unchanged. American Airlines down 0.3%. Alaska, it's technically the Alaska Air Group, dipped 0.4% on the day. Bonds down, yield on the 10-year T-note up 5.24%. 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

0: This is Marketplace. I'm Kai Rizdahl. A couple of 3 years ago, late 2023-ish, I was scrolling my Instagram, as one does, when up came a post from a woman in a solo sailing race around the world. Her name was Cole Brower. And to get to the point, she became, by the end of that race, it was called the Global Solo Challenge, she became the first American woman to sail solo and nonstop around the planet. She has a memoir out now about the race and the boat. It's called First Light. Cole, it's good to have you on.
1: Thank you for having me. I'm always excited to come back to NPR.
0: Tell me, would you, about the boat, which is the title of this book?
1: So the name of my boat is First Light, and she's a 40-foot high-performance racing yacht. She's a sailboat. We have pretty high speeds, and
0: What's a high speed for you?
1: Like 20 knots we're working around 20 knots.
0: All right.
1: The boats that I'm racing now are going closer to 40 knots. So, I've definitely moved up in the world, but yeah, First Light is crazy.
0: we will get into, what you're racing now. Tell me how you came to be racing this boat around the world, because I mean, you tell the story in the book. It was kind of a gutsy move on your part.
1: It was. I think that there was so many people that had told me no over and over and over again, like, no, this, you can't do this, you can't do that, you're too small, you are a woman, you don't come from the correct family, you don't have the correct last name. And eventually I was like, you know what, just, you know, F that. I'm going to have to race around the world solo if no one's going to let me sail on their boat. And that's kind of how I ended up racing around the world. Was I found private sponsorship, which just means that people that are interested mm-hmm. in the campaign and what I was doing, that were willing to fund my dream. And then you go, there's no stopping.
0: But there's also, and this is the thing that, you know, fits it into a marketplace interview. There's an entrepreneurial thing going on here too, because once you find the money, which is what, you know, entrepreneurs have to do, you had to hire a support staff, you had to hire a social media person, you had to hire a weather person, there was like a whole CEO mm-hmm. part of this thing that you had to do before you even got out on the water.
1: Yeah, no, it's totally insane. But that was actually the best part about having my sponsors, is that when normally with sponsors, you have to give a lot of ROI back to them. And with these sponsors, they were like, no, we are purely investors in your company. You can hire whoever you want. I have to say that released me from so much pressure that I was able to be so much more creative with social media. I was creative with who I hired. The people I brought on, they had been wanting to get an opportunity, and they ended up working so much harder than if I had hired the absolute best of the best.
0: For those who aren't familiar or haven't followed you on the socials, what's your workday like when you're out there in the middle of the Southern Ocean or wherever you are?
1: I would say it's very similar to a mother, a newborn, having a newborn as a mother. You wake up and immediately it's to work. It's making sure that I'm keeping up with my routine. I have to make food. I eat astronaut food. It's freeze-dried food. I wouldn't say it's the most appetizing.
0: Like 9 months you ate this stuff?
1: For 4 months and 1 week. Right. So don't worry.
0: I'm sure it felt like 9 months, right?
1: Sometimes, but you are taking care of the boat. The boat is your child. You make sure that the boat's not trying to sink on you, that she's not crying too much, and you're fixing everything that has broken the night before. And if you don't, you know, want to fix those things, more things keep breaking and more things keep going wrong.
0: You alluded to it a minute ago. It has to be said, you are succeeding in a sport that is really male, really rich, mostly white dudes. And as you said, you are a petite young woman. That has been a challenge. And you're pretty open about this in the book.
1: Mm-hmm. Yeah, I don't fit this mold. I still don't really think I fit the mold. I've gone in a very different pathway.
0: Even after the success you've had?
1: Well, because it's a different type of success. I think sailing has been quite exclusive.
0: Yeah.
1: They're very focused on keeping it almost like the best kept secret of the water. And I was like, no, I'm going to hold this door open and let all the mice run into the house. So I would say that the sailing world probably like half hates me and half loves me. And I think the hate is the traditionalism that sailing has been trying to perpetuate for hundreds of years. And so sometimes they don't like when I come in and try to shake things up.
0: Just on the way out here, I went to your website the other day. So first of all, you are now a co-skipper on a much bigger, faster boat, as we talked about right at the top. Like a 60-foot boat now, right?
1: It is. Okay. Yeah, it's the Mocha 60.
0: Okay. Also, though, and this just blew me away, you have a 6-year plan for your career published out there for everybody to see that culminates in 2032 with the Vendée Globe, a solo nonstop unassisted race around the globe in a 60-foot boat. That's wild to me that you're just putting it out there for everybody to see. That's what I'm going to do.
1: I am. I mean, I'm still trying to have a little bit of a personal life, I promise, like most people are. But my professional life, if I put it out there, mainly most of the time it works. Because when people see that 6-year plan, they go, oh, I can make that work. Let me come work for you. I want to make this happen. And so I'm in France 6 months out of the year training with a team that's been doing it for 10 years. And I hope to steal as many ideas and then hopefully bring it back to America and represent the United States in the offshore racing world.
0: Cole Brower is most of all a sailor, but also an author. Her book is called First Light. I can't recommend it highly enough. It's a great read. Cole, thanks so much. It's great to talk to you.
1: Thank you for having me. Appreciate you.

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1: This final note on the way out today, two numbers and a fact. The first number is $6.27. That is the price per gallon, according to AAA, of diesel fuel today. You probably knew that. Number two is 25. That's how many days until Election Day. The fact is that President Trump announced a deal with Russia today to buy, with American dollars, their diesel. Our theme music was composed by BJ Lederman. Marketplace's executive producer is Nancy Fargali. Joanne Griffith is the chief content officer. Neil Scarborough is the vice president and general manager. And I'm Kai Rizdahl. Have yourselves a great weekend, everybody. We will see you back here on Monday, all right? This is
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3: Stardate October 9th. Cassiopeia is an easy constellation to pick out. The stars of the Queen form a prominent letter M or W, which is visible even through moderate light pollution. And under dark skies, binoculars reveal several star clusters around that pattern, all immersed in the glow of the Milky Way. One of the highlights is NGC 7789. It was discovered in 1783 by Caroline Herschel, the first woman to be paid for her work as an astronomer. Through a telescope, the contours of the cluster and nearby clouds of dust resemble a rose. So NGC 7789 also is known as Caroline's Rose. The cluster is about 6,800 light years away, in the opposite direction from the center of the galaxy. And it's packed with stars. It has 1,300 confirmed members, with an estimated total of 3,000 stars or more. The cluster's age has been tough to pin down. A recent study says it's 1.25 billion years old. Previous estimates are a little higher. Regardless of the exact age, the cluster has made several orbits around the center of the galaxy. By the time many other clusters have made that many orbits, they've been pulled apart by the gravity of the rest of the galaxy. The stars survive, but they head their separate ways. Caroline's Rose is in the northeast at nightfall, just above Cassiopeia's outline. It climbs high across the north during the night. Stardate is a production of the University of Texas MacDonald Observatory. I'm Billy Henry.

0: Macron came in as a reformer, hoping to really revitalize the French economy. He also came in as a centrist, but it's entirely possible that Emmanuel Macron may bequeath France its first post-war far-right government.
1: I'm Michael Barbaro. That's coming up on The Daily from The New York Times.
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5: From The New York Times, I'm Vivian Yee, filling in as host. This is The Daily. For weeks, thousands of high school students in France have been out in the streets protesting the conditions in public schools.
6: Yesterday's protest drew in more than 250,000 people. Since they began last month, more than 6,000 arrested.
7: Some protesters set fires and clashed with riot police.
8: Okay.
7: Several hundred teenagers have been injured, prompting authorities to suspend the use of stun grenades.
5: One thing they want is for the government to spend more on schools.
9: Some schools don't have chairs, some schools don't have tables. There are rats in the kitchens.
5: But with the current state of French finances, that won't be easy. Because after years of overspending, France is in crisis and driving toward a fiscal cliff. Today, Times Paris bureau chief Mark Landler on whether France's long struggle to fund its generous welfare state is finally reaching a breaking point. It's Friday, October 9th. Mark Landler, Paris bureau chief, welcome back to the show.
0: It's great to be here, Vivian.
5: Mark, we know, and you know from covering Europe for many years, that people protesting in France is not, shall we say, unusual. But tell us why this time is different.
0: First of all, you're absolutely right. This is a country in which protests are deeply ingrained in the culture. But I think a couple of things are different. This is a movement that has started at high schools outside of Paris initially, but spreading throughout the country. And so that's one thing that's different about it. What's also different is that these protests are occurring against a backdrop of multiple other crises in France.
5: Mm.
0: You've got port workers who have barricaded ports over the rising price of oil. You have public sector workers who are striking over pay freezes. And you have an evolving financial and economic crisis in the country that all goes back to a very simple but very difficult reality for France, which is that this country can no longer afford its social welfare state.
5: Right. Can you tell us specifically what is costing the government so much money?
0: Well, France, like a lot of European countries, offers very generous entitlements. They offer, medical care. They offer free schooling. They offer allowances to families. They offer a lot of paid leave for mothers, for example. But what really sets France apart is its pension system. France has one of the lowest retirement ages of any European country. It's currently just over 62 years. And that allows French people to begin drawing on their pensions sooner than almost any of their European neighbors. And that saddles the French state with an enormous additional burden, one that even generous social welfare states like Germany, for example, don't have. So France has been living beyond its means for something like 20 years now, and its total public debt is now larger than the gross domestic product of the country. And the government is running budget deficits that are greater than 5% of its GDP.
10: Wow.
0: Those numbers are also wildly at odds with the limits that France is supposed to meet as a member of the European Union. The European Union is a currency union. And so when one country, particularly one as large as France and as central as France to the European project, is running unsustainable debts, it actually threatens the entire structure of the EU. And this is a situation that Emmanuel Macron came into office nearly 10 years ago, vowing to fix. He came in as a former economics minister, a former investment banker, and he promised to do two things. One, pass economic policies that rejuvenated the French economy, but also to be fiscally prudent, to try to balance France's books.
10: Right. So what happened?
0: Well, it's in a way a story of unfulfilled promise. So when Macron came into office in 2017, his promise was to try to reinvigorate the French economy, make France attractive again to investment, create an entrepreneurial culture. And so among the things he did is he very controversially removed a tax on wealthy people. He did labor market reform to try to make it easier for companies to lay off workers if they needed to. And then most importantly, he tried to tackle France's pension system, most notably by raising the retirement age from 62 to 64.
10: Right, that pension reform fight in 2019 was killer for him. I mean, people were so angry. I remember, you know, all these photos of people taking to the streets. And it seemed like they were also really angry that at the same time as he was trying to cut benefits, he was also cutting taxes for the rich.
0: Yeah, I think one of the problems that Macron had politically was that he became known as the president for the rich. And that's a label that was very hard for him to shake and also became very damaging when there was a cost of living crisis and ordinary French people found their lives more difficult. But it is also worth noting that a couple of outside events in the world certainly got in his way. A war broke out in Ukraine, which had a huge effect on energy prices and on inflation more generally. But then he was also thwarted by his own politics. Pension reform got bogged down. It prompted a huge amount of protest. In the end, the National Assembly decided to freeze the raise in retirement age. And as his political situation deteriorated and his party lost its majority in the French Parliament, he basically kind of reverted to a muddling through strategy where he was merely throwing money at the problem. And that's really where we find ourselves now, 7 months before the end of his second term. And as he sort of heads into the final lap of his presidency, Macron is dealing with a couple other very expensive problems. One is the Iran war, which has again driven up the price of fuel and energy. And the other is the pressure that Donald Trump has put on the NATO alliance since he returned to the White House. Trump is demanding that European countries pay a much greater share of the defense burden. And so that is something that is, of course, also reflected in increased government spending for the French government.
10: Right. And on top of all of that, because of the war in Iran, a lot of interest rates are staying high or even going higher, right? Which just piles on the pressure.
0: Yeah. And that in turn has led to the latest crisis for the French, which is extreme volatility in the bond market. Bonds are a reflection of investors' confidence in the creditworthiness of a country. And the higher the yield, the higher the rate on a bond, the less faith investors have in a country's creditworthiness. What happened in France in the last week is that the yield on the 10-year French bond actually briefly went above 5%, which is commonly regarded as kind of the danger zone for bond market rates. And it makes it much more expensive for France to borrow money in the financial markets. The reason this happened was complicated. It wasn't just a single event. Investors were looking at both the debt problem and the deficit problems we've been talking about. They were also looking at these student protests and this prospect of spreading unrest around the country. And lastly, they were adjusting to the reality that a far-right candidate, Marine Le Pen, might plausibly be elected president of France next year.
10: So basically, all of it adds up to, like, Macron is about to leave office, and it seems like the country is in a way worse place than when he started.
0: Well, I think sadly that there's some truth to that. I think Macron came in as a reformer, hoping to really revitalize the French economy. He also came in as a centrist. And President Macron would not like to hear this, but it's entirely possible that he leaves bequeathing France not only this very messy fiscal and financial picture, but also Emmanuel Macron may bequeath France its first post-war far-right government.
10: We'll be right back.
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10: Times Paris Bureau Chief Mark Landler on whether France's long struggle to fund its generous welfare state is finally reaching a breaking point. Okay, so let's talk about Marine Le Pen. A lot of people will know her as being this populist, anti-immigrant, anti-EU politician, but what's her approach to the economy?
0: You know, so as you said, Vivian, Marine Le Pen is a populist. So she actually embraces economic policies that favor entitlements and that favor a large state role in the economy. In fact, one of Le Pen's biggest promises going into this presidential election is to reduce France's retirement age from 64 back to 62. And of course, that's extremely expensive. It adds billions and billions of euros to France's pension burden. But what's sort of the great paradox here is that Marine Le Pen is running as a disruptor. And yet, in a funny way, she's a bigger defender of the social welfare status quo in France than almost any other candidate for president. And that's perhaps the great contradiction about the far right in France. And indeed, the other rising candidate in France is on the far left, a politician named Jean-Luc Mélenchon, who, by the way, is actively embracing the students' cause. He offers a prescription for fixing France's debt problems that is every bit as unrealistic as Marine Le Pen's, just in a different way. Mm. What Mélenchon wants to do is simply cancel a large chunk of France's debt.
10: You can just cancel it?
0: Well, you can't, of course. You can threaten to cancel it, but the moment you do that, you sow chaos in the market, you cause a giant crisis at the heart of the European Union.
10: Right.
0: So really, it's not a credible remedy, but to a segment of France's angry voters, it probably sounds like the kind of medicine they'd like to have. And I think people in Europe these days are recalling the Greek debt crisis, which happened in the late aughts when the Greek government got itself into terrible trouble, mismanaged its budget, racked up debt, and eventually had to be bailed out by the European Central Bank and the International Monetary Fund. After years of very difficult and sometimes bitter negotiations between Athens and Brussels, a lot of other members of the EU, notably Germany, where I think German voters were very bitter at being asked to pick up the cost of Greece's free spending ways.
10: Mm-hmm.
0: Now, just imagine that scenario unfolding with France, a much, much bigger economy at the center of the EU, and a country, by the way, that is going in the wrong direction fiscally. The Greeks were only able to get these bailouts by agreeing to these very austere budgets with heavy-duty budget cuts. French politicians are actually proposing to spend more. So you can imagine the bitterness that might arise in other European countries. This could pose a genuine threat to European unity.
10: Right.
0: But I do want to say at this point, just to be clear, we're in early days of this crisis. I think that things would have to get a good deal worse for us to be talking about a bailout by the European Central Bank. But the mere fact that this has begun to enter the conversation is already a pretty alarming indicator about the state of France's finances.
10: And I guess the difference is that France is so much more economically important than Greece.
0: Yeah. France is Europe's second largest economy. France is one of the original founders of the European Union.
10: Right. It sounds like for the rest of Europe, France is kind of too big to fail. But at the same time, I'm just thinking ahead to the presidential election next year. France may end up with a president, Marine Le Pen, who has made very clear that she opposes the EU. So how would that work if you have a French president who opposes the EU, but Europe is being asked to bail out France?
0: Right. Well, Marine Le Pen used to favor France leaving the European Union. She shelved the idea of Frexit, which is what it was once known as, a few years ago. But the fact of the matter is, one of the areas where Marine Le Pen does see a major opportunity to cut spending is in France's contribution to the European Commission. So not only might the EU be on the hook for bailing out France, but they might also be getting less money from France.
10: Mm.
0: And for that reason, this poses yet another threat to kind of the harmony of the European project.
10: Well, like you said, France is not Greece. It's a lot bigger. Saving it would put huge strain on the other EU countries. Might it be too big to save?
0: Well, it's interesting. You could probably argue that both ways. You could argue that France is too big to fail because it's such a central player in the European Union, but you might also argue that it's too big to save because these pension obligations, particularly if the retirement age is lowered the way Marine Le Pen would like it to be, could make the bill here simply unsustainable. And at a time when a lot of these other European countries are dealing with their own economic problems, Germany is in a much more parlous situation now than it was in 2009, 2010, when it had to come to the aid of Greece. So these are countries that are dealing with political headwinds. They're dealing with their own rising populist parties and their own slow growing economies and worsening fiscal situations. So this is sort of precisely the wrong moment that you would ask European countries to ante up to bail out a country as big as France.
10: Right. So is it just inevitable now that a bailout is what's going to happen? Because they don't really have other solutions, do they?
0: Well, it's very hard to contemplate France not being bailed out if it ever came to that.
10: Mm.
0: The French are in the process of negotiating a new budget, and they may get it through. But it's not clear that even if they did, it would solve their problem. And so for right now, their best option is to hope that eventually a solution will be found in Iran, that energy prices, oil and gas prices will come back to earth, and that France will continue to be able to muddle through. That's an awfully slender reed to hang everything on, but I think that's roughly where we are right now.
10: Yeah, it strikes me, Mark, that a lot of what you're talking about here is familiar to the U.S. We also have a huge debt load. There are also investor worries about whether the U.S. government is capable of ever getting to a place where we have less debt. So draw that out for me a little bit.
0: Yeah, you're absolutely right. There are a lot of similarities, not least high rates on U.S. treasuries. However, there's one big difference between the United States and France, and that is the U.S. can keep printing money and can really expand its economy, its money supply out of these problems in a way that France, as a member of the European Monetary Union, can't do. So the U.S. has a freedom of maneuver that France does not have. And that then leads you to these discussions of France being bailed out by its neighbors.
10: Right. So is this the moment where France is finally going to reckon with the total tension between funding social welfare on the one hand and the lack of money to do it on the other hand? Like, is this kind of the end of the welfare system in France?
0: Yes, that's the question I think everybody is asking. And I think the French instinct, as it has been for the last 20 years or so, will be to continue to muddle through. But remember, unless France gets some extremely lucky breaks, a quick end to the war in Ukraine and Iran, a sudden drop in the price of oil and gas.
10: Yeah, they'd have to get very lucky.
0: They'd have to get very lucky. They're not likely to. And as a result, I think they will have to confront these very, very difficult questions. So if you think about what's happening in France, the government is spending an extraordinary amount of money to fund the pensions of older people, depriving it of the resources to spend money on young people, on young families, on ordinary French workers. Mm. And so one of the questions that's also being asked this week is whether these student protests will expand to include people from many other sectors of the economy, hospital workers, transport workers, public sector workers. And that, in turn, would be far more disruptive to France than these protests already have been. What sets these protests apart, I think, is that they are about young people. They're about the future. And yet the future of these young people could be much darker because of the hole that France has put itself in. And I think ultimately that's why these protests have landed with such a thud in France this week.
10: Mark, thank you so much.
0: Thank you, Vivian.

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2: President Donald Trump named a new superhero-sounding AI task force this week, in keeping with his rebrand of the technology. The Super Intelligence Force is led by Jay Clayton, the new AI czar, also Director of National Intelligence. Here with more on what this task force will be doing is Cristiano Lima Strong. He's a senior AI and government reporter at Bloomberg Government.
4: This is part of the president's very public attempt to kind of rebrand AI, as it's having a lot of public image issues, I think is fair to say. But this is the group that's going to really lead the administration's response, which the president has really emphasized, and particularly after that meeting with the tech executives that produced that accord, going to focus around this idea of self-regulation and talking to the companies around self-policing and this idea that the U.S. needs to maintain its leadership in this space because the administration very much views it as a national security risk if the U.S. falls behind China in terms of developing the technology.
2: This force will have 120 days to sort of come up with a report with recommendations. I mean, what is the nature of this report that they're tasked with?
4: Yeah, I mean, to be seen, we know it's going to touch on potential recommendations, likely some for the sector, but also how the government can engage with the sector. I mean, some of the lead officials have talked about, you know, we want to be fostering this technology, but we want to be doing so responsibly. And so you're probably going to see them offer up ideas on how to best structure that, the roles in the federal government, and how the government itself is integrating some of this technology.
2: It seems like the president is definitely under some political pressure to be seen as doing something about AI. I guess, you know, still a lot of questions about whether this is quite what the public wants to see him be doing.
4: Yeah, for sure. I mean, particularly with the election coming up, I mean, this is probably the first major U.S. election where we've really seen AI or any big tech issue become a kitchen table issue. You know, I've been covering this for almost a decade, and I've never seen anything like this where a tech issue is being talked about by such a broad array of people, where it's coming up in conversations with family members, extended family members. And so clearly that also speaks to some of the awareness about this issue and the pressure for Washington to get its act together and figure out what its response is going to be to this technology, which has not shown signs of slowing down as of yet.
2: That's Cristiano Lima Strong at Bloomberg Government. This conversation was part of our Tech Week in Review segment. You can find it on our website, marketplace.org/techbytes. Jesus Alvarado produced this episode. Erica Soderstrom also produces our show. Gary O'Keefe and Brian Allison are our engineers. Daisy Palacios is the supervising producer. Nancy Fargali is the executive producer. I'm Megan McCarty-Carino, and that's Marketplace Tech. This is APM.
5: I'm Fritz Byers. This weekend on Jazz Spectrum, on Friday, the spotlight is on Meet the Jazz Tet, pathbreaking recording out from the group co-led by Art Farmer and Benny Golson. And on Saturday, you'll hear a pair of saxophonists who shaped the sound of jazz in the 50s, Lee Konitz and Warren Marsh. 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

Here's the thing. Most of us are chronically online, including myself. It's hard not to be these days, but studies have shown just how taxing a digital existence can be. Luckily for the folks in Northwest Ohio, there is an ever-present outlet for escaping the pull of our curated algorithms, our metro parks. I'm Erin Holden, editor-in-chief of the Toledo Free Press. Each week, I'll be shadowing a different person at various metro parks to see how they are taking advantage of our expansive park system. Whether you are a runner, bird watcher, fisherman, or a mom who just wants your kid to get some fresh air and exercise at the playground, our parks really present infinite possibilities for outdoor experiences.

0: Some of my earliest memories include fishing in central Louisiana with my dad. Sometimes we'd walk along the muddy banks of a local waterway, fishing from shore. Sometimes we'd be out on the water in his boat. He taught me and my sister how to fish when we were little, and he had us practicing our casts in our front yard with our Minnie Mouse-themed rods. We had a lot of fun out on the water, sometimes with our pet basset hounds along for the ride. Those are great memories for me. I met with Mario Campos, the owner of Mommy Tackle Fishing Outfitters, at the oldest Metro Park, Sidecut, on the park's 96th birthday. I wanted to try my hand at fishing along the Maumee River, and Mario had plenty of tips to share. Hey, Mario. Thanks for meeting me out here. Cool. Not much. I'm really excited to do some fishing with you today and ask you some questions about what it's like to fish at Sidecut Metro Park.
1: Yeah, we're down here on the banks of the Maumee. Beautiful day.
0: Yeah, it's a really nice day. A little warm, but still nice.
1: Yeah.
0: So you're the owner of Mommy Tackle Fishing Outfitter, so I know you're quite knowledgeable about fishing.
1: Right.
0: Did you start when you were a kid or a little later in life?
1: A little later in life. I've always been interested in the outdoors, but my family wasn't. Their idea outdoors was painting the porch or working on a garage.
0: Yeah.
1: So I had to learn to fish from the hobos down by the train.
0: Oh, my gosh. Yeah. What a way to learn.
1: The bums taught me how to fish.
0: I love it.
1: Yeah.
0: I have a few more questions for you, but let's move away from, you know, alongside the road here and go toward the river, and you could maybe teach me a little bit about fishing.
1: Sounds good. Follow me.
0: All right.
1: I found a poison ivy-free path.
0: Oh, that's great.
1: Baby steps. There is some drop-off.
0: Oh, yeah.
1: And then right here, right behind me, here's the drop-off.
0: Okay, I see it.
1: Got it?
0: Yep, I think I'm good. Sit. Okay, there we go.
1: You got it.
0: I made it.
1: Right on. Let's head over to this rocky.
0: Yeah, sounds good.
1: We got a little more space.
0: Okay, so I have to ask more questions about the guys that you learned to fish from, because that's pretty intriguing. So where were you guys fishing, and how did you, like, approach them to get you to, you know, learn how to fish?
1: Well, I was an active little boy running around down the river by the train yards. I grew up in the hood, so to speak.
0: And where was this exactly?
1: South Toledo.
0: South Toledo. Well, that's where I live. I live in South Toledo.
1: But we're pretty poor. We didn't have money to buy, so I do a little dumpster diving, grab some fishing poles, and the hobos would trick me into digging up worms all night. Right? Bring some worms, and we'll teach you how to fish. I'm out there digging all night.
0: You're helping them out.
1: Helping them out.
0: Oh, nice.
1: But they showed me some tricks, and I learned to fish a little bit.
0: Okay, yeah. That's very cool.
1: So it was great.
0: So was that, like, around Swan Creek there? Is that where you would fish then?
1: Swan Creek, down by the train yards.
0: Okay, yeah.
1: Okay. Where you look and you go, I don't want to go there.
0: Right.
1: That's where I was.
0: Yeah. So I know you're a father of six, and you have four grandkids, right?
1: All boys.
0: Okay. And do you take them fishing often?
1: Absolutely.
0: What has it been like teaching them this skill?
1: Oh, it's a lot of fun. Obviously, it's a passion of mine down here on the Maumee River. You know, passing that on, teaching young men. You know, I'm ex-military, so that kind of flows with my teaching the young men how to be men. And that applies to everything, you know, fishing skills, outdoor skills, kayaking, how to change a tire, you name it.
0: Yeah.
1: You know, what it takes to be a man. So.
0: Yeah, fishing is definitely a really good life skill. My dad used to take me fishing when I was a kid, and my sister as well, and we always really enjoyed it. Haven't done it much in my adult life, but we really had a good time, you know? So how long have you been fishing here at Sidecut Metro Park?
1: Pretty much my whole life that I've been in the back and forth in the Toledo area. But this stretch of the river from Perrysburg and Maumee all the way up to Grand Rapids is what we call natural river bottom. If you go to downtown Toledo, that's been dredged out for the shipping channels, the Great Lakes ships.
0: Okay.
1: So we got 30 foot of mud down there.
0: Mm-hmm.
1: Okay. Once you get to Maumee and Perrysburg, now if you can see, it's shallow, rocky, brushy, okay, it's undeveloped. Mm-hmm. So all the fish from Lake Erie swim up. They ignore the mud in downtown Toledo. And once they hit the natural river bottom, well, now they have prey. They have fish to eat. They have bushes to hide in. They have rocks to lay their eggs.
0: Mm-hmm.
1: Bam, we're in one of the best fishing spots in the United States of America. People don't even know.
0: Wow.
1: Yeah.
0: Yeah.

0: You feel like not enough people know about it, so it needs to be promoted more, that there's good fishing here?
1: Yes and no.
0: Okay.
1: I'm a little bit international famous in the fishing community because of this stretch of the river. I'm going to say we had 10,000 people in March and April from out of town come to fish the Maumee River.
0: Oh, right.
1: Maybe a third of that are local, because it's underappreciated locally. However, we had people fly in from almost every country in Africa, Ireland,
0: jeez,
1: Uzbekistan, a big Chinese contingent, people all over the world.
0: Yeah. Is that for the walleye run?
1: Fishing the Maumee River.
0: Yeah, wow.
1: Yep, walleye and white bass. March and April and May, they come in to fish.
0: Okay.
1: From all over the world.
0: What fish do you usually try to catch in this part of the Maumee River?
1: So here in this natural part of the Maumee, it's kind of seasonal. March and April, the walleye come in from Lake Erie in by the millions. They come up here to spawn because, again, it's natural river bottom. One of the best things about this section of the river is the Toledo Metro Parks.
0: Mm-hmm.
1: I've been around the world. We have, I don't know, top one or two metro parks in the world.
0: Yeah.
1: I'm not playing.
0: Yeah, seriously.
1: They take care of them. We have a lot of public access. We are standing 50 foot from the road.
0: I know.
1: And
0: that's
1: it's
0: incredible.
1: Dead silent. It feels, if you look over here, you can't tell we're in Northwest Ohio.
0: Yes.
1: It's beautiful.
0: Yes.
1: So between the metro parks and the natural river bottom, this is one of the best spots to fish in the U.S. I'm not kidding. So we're kind of well known.
0: And what kind of fish do you find here? I mean, we mentioned the walleye.
1: There we go. So
0: bass.
1: The walleye come in March and April by the millions. And then in May, the white bass come in to spawn. The white bass come in, and it's an official count, about a bozillion of them. Okay.
0: Official.
1: Maybe a gozillion. They come in, and it'd be nothing for any of us, first day of fishing in your life, to catch 50 of them.
0: Oh, my gosh.
1: They're voracious.
0: Crazy.
1: It's so much fun for the kids. So that's the white bass. Then in May, the water gets a little hotter, and the white bass go out to Lake Erie. The walleye have gone out to Lake Erie because fish are governed by temperature. The water gets warm. Now the catfish and the smallmouth bass start to feed.
0: Okay.
1: And that's what we're in right now.
0: Uh-huh.
1: June, July, August, catfish, smallmouth bass.
0: Nice. Love catfish.
1: Yeah.
0: What fish are you most excited to catch when you go fishing?
1: You know, the big one on the end of my hook.
0: Yeah.
1: I don't care what it is. I'm not a snob.
0: Right.
1: I just like fishing. It's fun.
0: And what's your favorite time of year to go fishing? I know they're all different. You can catch different fish different
1: obviously,
0: times.
1: Obviously, late spring.
0: Okay.
1: Late spring when it warms up and my bones aren't as cold.
0: Yes.
1: Yeah. So we get there during that time, it's good to get some walleye.
0: Mm-hmm.
1: You can get some white bass. And they're great table fare.
0: Mm.
1: You know, keep a couple. Got some sandwiches for dinner.
0: Mm-hmm.
1: You know, this time of year, one of my kids, like I said, I got a bunch of boys. I've got one that could eat catfish every day if I'd let him. So,
0: yes.
1: So we might go this afternoon and get a couple catfish for dinner.
0: Walleye and perch, I've really enjoyed, you know, starting to eat
1: so
0: up here.
1: So it's perch season coming on right now out on Lake Erie. So.
0: Yes, that's right.
1: Yep.
0: And for folks new to fishing, describe what lures are and specific kinds that are out there and what seem to work best out here for fishing lures.
1: So fishing lures, if you're brand new to fishing, what we like to do is we start you off with a simple hook and bobber.
0: Okay.
1: Right?
0: Mm-hmm.
1: What do we put on the end of those? Worms.
0: Right.
1: Real simple.
0: Okay.
1: A lot of times, there's another bait that I like to teach the young ones. People get grossed out, but if you start young, you'll know it's the best bait. So I'm gonna quiz you with the fishing quiz. I hit the 10-year-olds.
0: Okay, sure.
1: All right. Where do worms live, Aaron?
0: In the dirt, in the mud.
1: In the dirt. Where do fish live?
0: In the water.
1: In the water. Where do leeches live?
0: In the water, in the shallows,
1: the water,
0: right?
1: Like in the shallows water.
0: Yeah.
1: So if you ever catch a fish and you're cleaning it, somebody's cleaning it, you see kind of a bunch of black goo in their belly. That's leeches.
0: Oh, gross.
1: The best bait for fishing is leeches.
0: I never have
1: It's their
0: about
1: natural
0: that.
1: Bait.
2: I've put worms and crickets on hooks, but I'm having a hard time imagining hooking a leech. Ugh. I don't know. Maybe I'll work up to that one day if I progress as a fisherwoman.
1: It's a little creepy because of movies, but leeches, for those who know, leeches are the best bait.
0: Okay.
1: Yeah,
0: is that pretty so that is pretty common amongst experienced fishermen? Do a lot of people think to use leeches?
1: Yep.
0: Okay.
1: Leeches and minnows. And then minnows are your little tiny fish, you know, bait fish.
0: Right.
1: So
0: right.
1: Once you advance past that, you've got your leeches and your worms and all that, and you get bored, which people do, then you move on to your fake baits.
0: Okay.
1: Okay, then you're using a plastic lure mm-hmm. that replicates.
0: Yes.
1: Replicates a crawfish, replicates a minnow, replicates a leech, mm-hmm. fly fishermen. Mm-hmm. One of their favorite baits, their little flies, it's called a woolly bugger. And it's a piece of black yarn that kind of wiggles around, looks like a leech.
0: Oh, right?
2: I think I would stick with one of those instead of the real thing.
0: Yeah. My sister and I also used to go fishing with my grandfather, and we would use crickets a lot with
1: yep.
0: him.
1: Crickets and grasshoppers in the fall.
0: Uh-huh.
1: You know, when you hear them peeping around and jumping. There's a little saying we use. It's called match the hatch. So in the spring, minnows, everything's just waking up. Minnows, leeches, that kind of thing. So those are the prevalent bait. Hot summer, there's crawfish.
0: Oh, right.
1: Crawfish are coming out. So you're throwing fake crawfish or live crawfish.
0: Uh-huh.
1: In the fall, you got grasshoppers and crickets popping around.
0: Okay.
1: So now you're using grasshoppers, fake crickets, whatever, because that's what they're feeding on. So
0: I have seen not so much out here yet, but mm-hmm. some little, you know, I know what the little crawfish holes look like. They're little
1: yep.
0: mounds. So you just kind of search for those and you...
1: Yep. Well, a lot of them, these shallow rocks.
0: Oh, you can find them in
1: yep.
0: there, too.
1: It's a little okay. different than... because it's Nairn's from Louisiana. So mm-hmm. it's a little different because we got 9 months of winter here. So,
0: yeah, right. They're not as prolific.
1: Right.
0: But you do see their little mounds around.
1: A few here and there, but nothing like that.
0: Yeah. So how does fishing at Sidecook compare to other spots along the Maumee River? Like, what are some comparisons you can give
1: it's
0: there?
1: It's one of the best spots
0: yeah.
1: in the world.
0: Mm-hmm.
1: I can't stress that enough because we have access to all this natural river bottom. That's an island. We have Bluegrass Island, Buttonwood Campground over there. Further downstream, there's a bunch of little nicknames for part of the river, the Rock Pile, the Shallows. Upstream, all the way up to Grand Rapids Dam, we've got about a 13-mile stretch that's just magic.
0: Mm-hmm.
1: You wouldn't believe you're in Northwest Ohio.
0: That's incredible. Before we got started, you talked a little bit about changes to the river over time,
1: mm-hmm.
0: like how it looks muddier now than it used
1: sure.
0: to. So tell me a little more about that.
1: So we're called the Muddy Maumee. The river's brown, green, as a result of the forest. This was all forest, say 200, 250 years ago.
0: Yeah.
1: It was all forest, and then we had the Great Black Swamp. The Black Swamp act as a natural filter, big giant filter for all the nutrients, mud, overflow, whatnot. Same with the trees. Once everybody moved in and cut down all the forest and started building houses, factories, farms, all that dirt and runoff flows into the Maumee unfiltered, okay? Now we're looking at grass, we're looking at some trees. That's not a full-blown forest,
0: yeah.
1: right? We've got a highway over here. We got a subdivision over
0: sure,
1: there,
0: right.
1: right? So all that goes into the river. So if you look at paintings or if you're able to talk to an old-timer whose grandfather was alive 150,
0: yeah.
1: 200 years ago, the river was blue. You see some of these old paintings, and I'm talking 200 years ago, some of the Native American stuff, and they show the river as blue in all these paintings. Once in a great while, if the rain, the wind, the air, humidity, everything's right, the Maumee will turn blue for a day or two.
0: Mm-hmm.
1: It's an interesting phenomenon. I'm not sure exactly how that happens, but it's people will stop and take pictures. So, you know, it's a result of progress, so to speak, that we've muddied up the Maumee.
0: Right,
1: yeah.
0: Do you normally fish alone, or do you come with your kids and grandkids most often?
1: Well, I run a bait and tackle
0: yeah.
1: shop, okay? So I prefer to take the kids, friends, family, coworkers, whatever. But part of my business is business research.
0: Mm.
1: If I don't know what's biting, I can't tell
0: yeah.
1: people what to fish
0: yeah,
1: for.
0: Yeah, you have to do your research.
1: So often I'm driving around, I'll hop out, and I'll fish for half an hour, 45 minutes.
0: Mm-hmm.
1: Man, it's a tough job. Let me tell you, running a business fishing like that, you know? So, business research is what I call
0: it.
1: I
0: love it.
1: And everybody's like, what are you doing, research? Yeah, I'm researching.
0: Yes, I love that. It's a fun kind of research.
1: Yeah.
0: What's the biggest fish that you've caught out here?
1: Ooh, there's a species of fish called buffalo. People call them buffalo carp, but they're called a buffalo. They come in from Lake Erie in the spring. They get 40, 50 pounds. They're
0: oh
1: giant.
0: Gosh.
2: I had no idea there were fish that big you can catch in the Maumee. Those buffalo carp are as big as my kindergartner.
1: A couple years ago, I caught a buffalo walleye fishing that was, it was a foot thick. It was every bit of 40 pounds.
2: Oh my gosh, so much fun. And did he put up a pretty good fight? Like,
1: no,
2: did it take
1: a
2: while?
1: He just kind of swam in towards me. It wasn't that hard to catch.
2: Oh, wow.
1: But when he got close to shore, I had to jump in and tackle him. Okay. I wasn't letting go. But
2: So with those, you have to get pretty hands-on.
1: Yeah.
2: When it's time, you got to get in and get them.
1: It's fun.
2: What advice would you give to someone fishing here for the first time?
1: Don't go alone.
2: Okay.
1: The river can be treacherous.
2: Okay.
1: Even on calm. You know, we walked, there's a lot of holes.
2: Yes.
1: You might be walking next to the river, you know, just easing out ankle deep in the river. The next deep step's 10 foot deep.
2: Mm-hmm.
1: There's a lot of drop off. So
2: always
1: let somebody know where you're going.
2: Right.
1: Take a friend. It's more fun mm-hmm. with a friend anyway.
2: Yeah. Yeah. It's
1: so
2: a good safety
1: that way you
2: tip.
1: Can someone to verify your fish stories.
2: Oh, yeah, that's true. And what keeps you coming back to fish at Sidecup Metro Park? I mean, you've already said that this is one of the best places to fish in the world.
1: There's peace to be found out here. It's beautiful. There's peace, good for the soul, a little bit of Mother Nature. If you go to the book of Luke, the first four apostles that Jesus got were fishermen.
2: Uh-huh.
1: He didn't pick a single one up in a synagogue.
2: Right.
1: They're out here, so you got a better chance of running into them out here. All right, so we'll launch out here. Let's see what we got.
2: Okay.
1: You know, you never know what you're gonna find. Oh, there we go. There's something jumping out there.
2: Okay, yeah, sounded like
1: now,
2: a big one.
1: We're in kind of shallow water. Don't let that deceive you.
2: Mm-hmm.
1: One of the fishermen's instinct that is wrong is that you have to cast across the whole river.
2: Okay.
1: Or that you have to cast as far as you can.
2: Right.
1: If I could go two more feet, that's where the big one is. Not
2: mm-hmm,
1: true.
2: Mm-hmm.
1: A lot of times, there's big 3-4 footers right here next to shore.
2: Yeah.
1: Chasing little bait fish.
2: Right. Yeah. They like to be by rocks and like tree roots and stuff like that, like
1: over there.
2: Yes.
1: That's where the 4-foot pike is hiding.
2: Oh, wow. Okay.
1: Hoping to get a frog or something.
2: Okay, so I want to try it out and you can give me some tips on.
1: Sure. What you have is a spinning reel. This is one of the better reels. When young ones learn to fish, 3-4 years old, I discourage the push-button poles.
2: Mm.
1: Everything's the opposite. They're toys. They're not very good fishing.
2: That's what I started with. Yeah,
1: but,
2: yeah.
1: Yep, they're
2: those
1: not very
2: buttons.
1: Good. They're convenient for the parent, not for the fisherman.
2: Okay.
1: So what we do is I have a little mantra. Finger, click, point.
2: Mm-hmm.
1: So you hook your finger on the fishing line.
2: Okay.
1: Like that.
2: There'd
1: all be right. One finger on a fishing line.
2: Okay.
1: Then you click open the bail.
2: Okay.
1: Now
2: yeah.
1: your line's released.
2: Yes.
1: And then when you cast, you point. And that releases the line.
2: Okay. So just
1: so you
2: like
1: do
2: that.
1: Hard.
2: Okay. Like that.
1: But you point that finger.
2: Okay.
1: There you go.
2: All right.
1: Finger, click, point.
2: Nice.
1: Yep. And then you close the bail
2: okay.
1: and you catch a whopper.
2: Okay.
1: That's
2: yeah,
1: simple.
2: You just wait.
1: Now
2: okay.
1: there's
2: right.
1: there's another thing that we call beginner's luck.
2: All right, what's the beginner's
1: It's a real
2: luck?
1: Thing. Okay. Beginner's luck, that's it. Fishermen are superstitious.
2: Uh-huh.
1: We have all sorts of beliefs. If it's your first couple days of fishing, you're gonna catch a whopper. Okay. It's simple as that.
2: Okay,
1: you
2: wow.
1: could have a guy that's fishing his whole life next to you. He's gonna catch nothing.
2: Uh-huh.
1: But the beginner will catch a whopper. There you go.
2: Nice, okay.
1: Finger, click, point. You got it,
2: uh-huh.
1: you got it.
2: Yeah, so what lure are you using today, and what would that be for?
1: So we're tossing out a topwater lure, and what that does, we're looking for smallmouth bass today. So what that does, it replicates, floats on the top of the water, and it replicates a minnow or a fish that's wounded,
2: mm-hmm.
1: a frog, something like that, kind of splashing around on top. And that attracts the, that attracts the fish, whatever it is. And then, you know, fingers crossed, they smash it.
2: Yeah, right.
1: And we get to catch a trophy.
2: Nice.
1: Yeah.

0: And how long do you normally stay out? Like, in order to catch some fish out here, how long should I expect to, you know, really get some bites if I'm fishing for the first time?
1: You never know.
0: Not sure.
1: People have different amounts of patience.
0: Yeah.
1: Fishing. Some can't stand it because it's boring. Mm-hmm. I could be out here all day and catch nothing.
0: Yeah, like you said,
1: have
0: it's
1: a
0: peaceful.
1: Great time.
0: Yeah. I'm sure it's good for our attention spans. We've talked a lot on this show about how people are on their phones too much. It's like a good reset, probably.
1: Yeah, that generation should be embarrassed with their 7-second attention span. You know, I do videos, fishing videos, you know, according to research. If I don't catch them in the first 7 seconds,
0: people move on.
1: That's it.
0: Yeah,
1: so you got to get them 7 seconds.
0: True. So I didn't mention this earlier, but the first thing you'll need to do before you go fishing is get a license, right?
1: Right. So state of Ohio requires a fishing license. Each state is different. Out-of-state residents pay double that. But same thing.
0: Yeah.
1: It's always, and most of that money, from what I can tell, is funneled right back in to our conservancy efforts.
0: Mm-hmm. That's great.
1: State of Ohio, the watercraft, you know, habitat restoration. The waters are getting cleaner. It may not seem like that, but when you purchase a fishing license, it is helping our communities.
0: Yeah.
1: They're pumping it back in. One, like a small thing, frogs are an indicator of water cleanliness. There's more frogs than there's been in about 100 years, okay? Eagles, bald eagles have just been taken off the endangered list a couple years ago.
0: Oh, that's great.
1: They're protected, but now in this stretch of the Maumee, I know of at least 8 eagle nests to where 20 years ago there was 0.
0: Yeah. Oh, that's so good to hear.
1: So they're out there.
0: Yeah.
1: Things like that. Ospreys, beaver, river otters, muskrat.
0: Yes.
1: All sorts of cool things, yeah, that license money helps go towards.
0: Yeah.
1: So,
0: great.
1: with the onset of the internet, people are more aware of when something goes sideways and hold some of those places accountable a little better.
0: That is a good thing.
1: Mm-hmm.
0: That's a good thing.
2: Fortuitously, my dad happened to be in town during the recording of this episode, so I asked him to come along. I knew he would have lots of questions about what it's like to fish in Northwest Ohio, so I introduced him to Mario after our talk.
0: So, Mario, this is my dad, Brian.
1: How you doing, Brian?
3: I'm good, man. How are you?
1: Good. Nice to meet you.
3: Same here.
0: Yeah. So I know that you had some questions about fishing because you fish so much in Louisiana, where we're from.
3: Right, yeah. Primarily largemouth, where I'm from. I want to know more about smallmouth fishing, and you tell me that this river is good for that.
1: Oh, yeah. We have some good smallies here in the river. A lot of natural habitat. Rocks, drop-offs, bushes, weeds, that type of thing. So this stretch of the river, like I had said earlier, is natural river bottom. So what the smallmouth are feeding on this time of year, because we have a short summer compared to down south, crawfish, minnows. So we like throwing tube baits, which replicates crawfish.
3: Stick baits, yep.
1: which will replicate a minnow or a shad that's in distress.
3: How about spinnerbaits?
1: Spinnerbaits, yeah. The only thing with spinnerbaits, a lot of rocks and bushes, you lose them.
3: Uh-huh.
1: They're productive, but that little treble hook gets caught on everything.
3: Yeah.
1: So buy cheap ones. And
3: kayaks, primarily John boats?
1: Kayaks and John boats, this part of the river, because it's shallow.
2: I didn't ask in the moment, but I had to look up what a John boat is. It's basically a lightweight, flat-bottom boat.
1: Those big, deep draft lake boats won't cut it up here. You'll wreck it. Yeah, but good. And we get, you know, we'll see a 3 or 4 pounders come out of here occasionally.
3: They fight too, right?
1: They fight like crazy.
3: Yeah. I know the largemouth down home, a 5-pound bass is, you know, it's strong, but what I understand is 2.5 pounder is just as strong.
1: Yeah.
3: As a smallie. Yeah.
1: Exactly.
3: Yeah.
1: Yeah, they fight pretty hard. Some of those little smallies are tricky.
3: You think
1: you got a monster.
3: Yeah.
1: And one of the things about the smallmouth bass is they jump. So when you see those pictures and those of commercials of a fish jumping in water, those things jump 3-4 feet in the air, flapping around.
3: Largemouth do too, but not that dramatic.
1: Right.
3: Right. So
1: they're
3: trying to spit the bait.
1: Trying to spit the bait out.
3: That's it.
1: Exactly.
2: Mario, thank you so much for taking me out here. This was a blast. It was really fun for me to revisit some fishing things I learned when I was young and learn so much more.
1: Yeah, that's awesome. Thanks for having me, Aaron. Glad you got to see a beautiful piece of the river.
2: I checked in with my dad to see if Mario answered all of his questions about fishing Northwest Ohio's waterways.
0: Well, Pop, I know that we talked about you coming to Sidecut Metro Park many years ago, possibly, but we've never just stood along the river like this.
3: I've not been here.
0: Yeah, so what are your impressions?
3: Beautiful, yeah. From what I understand, 13 miles of this, that's a lot of good fishing.
0: Mm-hmm.
3: Where I'm from, a lot of good fishing there as well, but this is beautiful.
0: Right.
3: I definitely want to try it.
0: Yeah.
3: So I will, next time I come, I'll be prepared to go.
0: Yeah.
3: Get my license and whatnot.
0: Yeah.
3: No, these parks are great.
0: I know. Yeah, they're really beautiful. They're such a resource here. Such a joy. I know that, I mean, you learned some things from Mario. What were some things that you took away from that conversation about fishing?
3: Well, I have never caught a smallmouth.
0: Yeah,
3: so he told me some things about how to catch them, the size that they are, the type of structure that they hang on to. Mm-hmm. So good stuff.
0: Yeah.
3: I intend to try the tips when I come back. Yep.
0: Yeah.
3: So I'll bring my gear next time I come up to visit the grandkid.
0: That would be really perfect, and we could take Towns out.
3: That's right.
0: I think he's the perfect age.
3: We did
0: five
3: it when you were a
0: this.
3: Kid
0: yes.
3: back home. Yeah.
0: I know. This was really nostalgic for
3: mm-hmm.
0: me because of remembering those times when we would fish along the riverbank when
3: Flagger,
0: I was a kid.
3: Flagon Creek. And
0: yes.
3: That, yep.
0: Yeah.
3: Sure.
0: And I think it's perfect that you guys happened to be visiting here just at the time that we were recording this episode. So this really fell into play. So I'm glad that you got to chat with him and with me.
3: Me too. It was a joy. Yeah, he's a nice guy. He knows a lot.
0: Right. Yeah, he definitely does. I learned
3: mm-hmm.
0: a lot.
3: I did too.
0: Well, thank you so much for visiting with him. I'm glad that you're comfortable being on the air and chatting
3: well,
0: with us.
3: Well, that's not my bailiwick. But
0: yeah.
3: I'll do it for you.
0: You did great.
3: Yeah.
0: Thank you.
3: Thank you. Love you, baby.
0: All right. Love you.
3: All right.
2: My favorite takeaway from Mario was there's peace to be found out here. There are many references to fishing in the New Testament, as Mario mentioned, and that brought to mind something my dad always said when we were growing up. He said he didn't need to go to church because he had his spiritual needs met when he'd spend a day of solitude out on the water fishing. As I've noticed from many of the interviews I've done for this series, getting outside in nature, whether on water or on land, can be a meditative and even spiritual experience. I see a fishing trip with my son in the near future so he can look back on it fondly the way I do about my own early experiences. Now, after speaking with Mario about fishing tips, I feel even more empowered to do so. I'd like to thank Mario Campos and my dad, Brian Holden, for joining me on today's episode. Thanks as well to our production team, M.R. Herner and Chris Pfeiffer, and a special thanks to Scott Carpenter of Metro Parks Toledo. 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

0: the thing. Most of us are chronically online, including myself. It's hard not to be these days, but studies have shown just how taxing a digital existence can be. Luckily for the folks in Northwest Ohio, there is an ever-present outlet for escaping the pull of our curated algorithms, our metro parks. I'm Erin Holden, editor-in-chief of the Toledo Free Press. Each week, I'll be shadowing a different person at various metro parks to see how they are taking advantage of our expansive park system. Whether you are a renter, bird watcher, fisherman, or a mom who just wants your kid to get some fresh air and exercise at the playground, our parks really present infinite possibilities for outdoor experiences. And that's what I'll be doing on this podcast, exploring those possibilities with local folks like you who use Metro Parks Toledo in your day-to-day lives. Because if you want to get away from your screens and back to nature, Toledo's public spaces really do make that a walk in the park. I've done my fair share of kayaking, from lazy freshwater rivers in South Louisiana to laid-back ocean kayaking in Belize and Key West, Florida. I've dabbled and enjoyed the experience very much. That being said, no one has ever offered me any formal instruction on how to kayak, kayak safety, or any particular maneuvering techniques. Enter Eric Slough, a kayaking instructor who volunteers at Metro Parks Toledo locations teaching important skills for being out on the water. We met up in another metro park that I had never visited, Wiregrass Lake Metro Park, to talk about his experiences and spend some time together on the lake so I could learn a thing or two about proper technique. Eric, we are at Wiregrass Lake Metro Park, and we're going to do some kayaking. So why don't we start with you just telling us a little bit about yourself and how you got into kayaking?
1: Well, I live here in Sylvania, Ohio, and Wiregrass Lake is not far from my home, so it kind of falls into that goal to have a metro park within, you know, 5 or so miles of every resident in the county. So
0: right.
1: I'm here quite a bit, so this is fitting that we're doing this here today. And it's a great spot to come for an afternoon. We do a lot of instruction at this particular metro park. You can get a workout in. You can get to spend some time in nature, too. So, you know, from my doorstep to here, it's pretty easy. In my background, I've always been around water. I grew up in Findlay, Ohio. My family had a cottage on Lake Erie when I was, you know, extremely young. My great-grandfather had a cottage, so I've always been around water and kind of grew up around it. I always had an interest in paddle sports. My earliest memories, my dad had a 1970s era Hobie surfboard that I remember using a toy shovel to paddle around in front of the cottage as I was growing up. And then fast forward, I went on some whitewater rafting trips as a 20-something, and the whitewater rafting was fun, but I saw the boaters going around in little tiny little boats, the little whitewater boats around all the rapids, and I'm like, I want to try that. So I started taking classes and doing that and driving to West Virginia and Pennsylvania and just kind of got into the whitewater scene. But where we live here, there's not a whole lot of moving water here, say.
0: No, not really.
1: A lot more open water. We're kind of at the doorstep of the Great Lakes here.
0: Yeah.
1: So I bought my first sea kayak, and I got into with some local paddlers, and we started doing some pretty big trips and learning and educating ourselves, and that kind of evolved to me becoming an American Canoe Association instructor.
0: Oh, yeah.
1: So I'm now a level 3 ACA instructor for coastal paddling.
0: Mm-hmm.
1: So I've taught at symposiums. I volunteer quite a bit for the Toledo Metro Parks and Wood County Metro Parks. We do an instruction and trying to get people to feel more comfortable in the water and learn the safety things and things that we look for to have a great day on the water. There's a lot of things from an efficiency standpoint that we can teach paddlers, and just a lot of the decision making does start on shore.
0: Mm-hmm.
1: You know, you're getting ready to shove off, and if it's a weather issue or a navigation issue or a transportation issue or even health issues, those kinds of things you need to assess. We as kayakers like to say we have contingencies for our contingencies.
0: Okay, so
1: we
0: have a lot of planning involved.
1: Yes, a lot of planning involved.
0: And pivoting, maybe.
1: A lot of layers to it.
0: Yeah, sure.
1: A good day in the water means you have a safety on the water. And even from your conditioning, you know, you got to be able to, you know, if you're going to go out for a 1 mile, 2 mile, or 10 mile paddle, you got to be able to make it out and make it back.
0: Yeah. So you do instruction through the metro parks.
1: Yeah, typically here. Through the metro parks. I, as a volunteer.
0: Yeah.
1: You know,
0: yeah, that's fantastic.
1: I work full time, so whenever they need me, they reach out, and I'm involved in quite a bit of activities. If it's paddle related, I'm usually involved.
0: Okay.
1: I've organized an event on South Bass Island in Lake Erie for the last 22 years.
0: Very cool.
1: So every year we have 150 plus kayakers come out. We paddle the islands and socialize and eat and paddle some more. So pretty involved in the paddle community.
0: Yeah, I guess so. How many people do you normally teach, let's say, per month here at this metro park at Wiregrass Lake?
1: I mean, it kind of goes in cycles. If we do a class, it's usually 5 or 6 people at a time in a class. It can go larger than that. We try not to have much more a ratio of 4 or 5 people to 1.
2: Yeah.
1: Again, you get into if the wind's blowing, you're around the lake, you need to be able to crowd.
2: You don't want to lose people, or there's people that are really new.
1: And even on the water, you're trying to project and be able to demonstrate and show, and it just you get too many, and people get distracted. So
2: yeah, gotcha.
1: So, we try to keep the classes small, so there's an impact there that you connect with the students.
2: Mm-hmm. And which Toledo Metro Park is your favorite place to paddle?
1: My favorite place to paddle? There's so many.
2: Yeah.
1: As somebody that leans probably a little more towards sea kayaking, I love going downtown. I love going down to the Middle Grounds Metro Park because you can connect a lot of water.
2: Okay.
1: If I'm going to go out for a day or an afternoon, it's nice to come to like Wiregrass, but you kind of make it across the lake pretty quick.
2: Mm-hmm.
1: So you can make laps. But if you can go to somewhere like downtown at that Metro Park, you can go upstream, you can go downstream, you can see downtown Toledo. We did a trip earlier in the spring where we ended up at the Port Authority Docks, which is incredible.
2: Yeah.
1: It's a part of Toledo that when they ask you, where do you paddle, where do you go, and you see things like that, and you're next to a freighter, you're next to these ocean-going vessels,
2: So there's more exploration involved. You don't know what you're going to happen upon, and there's a lot to kind of meander
1: It's not just nature, too. It's the urban side of it.
2: I love that about the metro.
1: You're seeing downtown. Yeah. You're seeing the ships. There's a whole side of Toledo that people may not see, but we get to see it from the water. There's some really amazing spots. If you get to the mouth of the Maumee River, where Maumee Bay and the river connect, there's an area called the Woodtick Peninsula, and there's islands and nature and things out there that just people don't know it's there.
2: Mm-hmm.
1: And you can go out and spend a full day out there.
2: Right.
1: And if you take a little further jump, you can go out to Turtle Island, and there's ruins of an old lighthouse out there. So
2: cool.
1: There's a lot of water to paddle, and people always ask, where do you go? And I'm like, when you get time, I can tell you. There's a lot of places to go.
2: Right. Do you take people on excursions out that way, too, to those islands?
1: Yeah, we'll do a class, a little bit more of an advanced class, where we spend 2 or 3 days on an inland lake and learn the skills, and then we'll go out on open water.
2: Mm-hmm.
1: With my coastal certification, we can go out and actually do the skills in the environment that we're training
2: for. So you kind of build toward that.
1: Yeah,
2: we
1: try not to push your end of the deep end right out.
2: Right, just go to that island. See you later.
1: We build confidence. And then wherever you're going, you have to assess the group.
2: Okay.
1: And so we spend a lot of time onshore assessing the group. And you get into navigation, you get into weather, you get into how to use the emergency contact systems with the VHF radio. There's a lot of layers to it. It's like an onion.
0: If there's one thing I was most inspired to do throughout my conversation with Eric, it would have to be exploring islands and unusual landmarks in our area by water. The idea of going to an uninhabited island by boat with provisions packed gives me a childlike thrill, like a Mark Twain tale.
2: What is it that you like about Wiregrass Lake in particular, though?
1: Wiregrass Lake, again, I meet people, I talk to people. There's always someone fishing on the dock. Hey, what are you doing? But again, it's a great place for instruction. We do a lot of instruction here.
0: For beginners, Wiregrass Lake is a wonderful, serene place to start kayaking.
1: It's fairly protected where the trees are and the wind, because the wind is a big factor when you're teaching and even when you're paddling in general. That's a skill that we teach, because anybody can paddle, but the challenge is counteracting the wind and the waves and knowing how to use the boat and use your paddle strokes to make sure that you have an efficient day. If I go between point A and point B, I can get there pretty efficient.
2: Yeah.
1: If you don't know what to do, you're getting blown all over the lake. And so these are skills that we teach in a class that we do through the ACA.
2: So there's a technique to dealing with those weather variables.
1: The weather can change.
2: Right.
1: And you got to be prepared for that. And that's where people get caught. They go out earlier in the day. It's nice. It's lunchtime. Weather changes. Direction of the wind changes. Things happen.
2: Got to be flexible.
1: And Lake Erie, if you're out in that type of water, it's known for, it can get angry.
2: Mm-hmm.
1: So you have to be able to have those contingencies for your contingencies to be able to handle that.
2: Right.
1: I think most of the metro parks, whether it's an ability level or the type of boat, has some adaptive launch area, which is fantastic. If you have a plastic boat or a boat that's more of a recreational boat, that's a great place to get your legs underneath you and be able to launch there. A higher end boat, usually is like a fiberglass boat. It's got gel coat. Some of those roller systems can potentially scratch or crack your gel coat. So there's typically a low launch area with sand or something that's at the water level that you can launch from.
2: So if you have a fiberglass one, that's what you would want to do.
1: Yeah, I've got some equipment that I've invested in, so those I typically launch right at the waterline.
2: Mm-hmm. Yeah, and do you normally go out on your own kayaking, or do you go with friends, part of a group, when you're kayaking?
1: It's more fun to go out with friends, but occasionally, I like the solitude.
2: Right.
1: You go out, you can cruise along, and I love to watch how the water just comes off the bow of a self-propelled vessel. It's hypnotic. It's pretty to me, and I like the lines of a kayak. like the idea that you're self-propelling it. You know, your fuel is a granola bar and a bottle of water. For me, it's relaxing, and I like the challenge.
2: Okay. What wildlife do you typically see when you're exploring the metro parks by kayak?
1: I mean, everything around here has some sort of nature attached to it. Mm-hmm. I've seen, you know, we have beavers back in the area.
2: Oh,
1: I've seen otters. Mm-hmm. I've seen nine-point bucks standing on the shore staring at you.
2: Beautiful.
1: You know, you can go up Swan Creek in downtown and come around to Bend, and there's a deer standing there that's looking at you. I've been fortunate. I've been all through the Great Lakes, and I've seen caribou. I've seen moose. I've been to Isle Royale.
2: Yeah.
1: We saw the tail end of a wolf, you know, ducking back into the woods.
2: Oh,
1: another trip way north in Canada, we had a near encounter with a bear.
2: Okay.
1: There's a whole story around that, but
2: a black bear.
1: Didn't encounter it, but it was near, it was close, and it was an interesting
2: close
1: story.
2: Enough.
1: Yes, close enough. You know, but again, even something like that, you take the precautions on how you store your food and what do you do with it, and you see a little bit of everything. And around here, the numbers of eagles that we have is amazing.
2: Yeah,
1: you can go a little further north towards Monroe, Michigan, and there's some places there that has a large concentration of eagles, mm-hmm. and you see them out the Erie Islands all the time as well.
2: Right. Well, it sounds like you've done a lot of traveling with your kayaking adventures. But are there some other places outside of Toledo that you haven't been to yet to kayak that you still want to go to?
1: Oh, yeah. There's some spots on the North Shore, Lake Superior I'd like to get to.
2: Mm-hmm.
1: It's a couple days' drive. As a sea kayaker, I want to get to the Pacific Northwest, you know, and I get up into Nova Scotia, you know, up on the East Coast. So there's parts. My interests are north.
2: Mm-hmm.
1: I like going north. And
2: me too.
1: Cooler temperatures, boreal forests, those kinds of things. That's kind of my interest.
2: Nice. Besides kayaking, do you have other outdoor activities that you like to do?
1: I've done a little bit of everything. I've done the bike riding thing.
2: Okay.
1: I've, you know, a lot of hiking. We do a lot of camping with my family. Usually that goes hand in hand with some of the trips that I've done, that you're living out of your boat for a week. Being outside is probably the most important part of, you know, mm-hmm. it's important to me and my family.
2: Yeah. And for kayaking, do you need a special license or permit for it?
1: Not personally, but your boat in the state of Ohio has to be registered. So
2: okay.
1: If it's over 12 feet long, you have to have a registration that lasts for 3 years,
2: yeah.
1: and there's a sticker that you need to pay for. So, yeah.
2: How do you go about doing that?
1: Usually you can do it through a DMV or even sometimes
2: okay.
1: a point of purchase. You can do it online.
2: Okay.
1: Through the ODNR page, you know, go online to do it. But they'll send you a reminder in 3 years.
2: Nice. So with the kayaks that you brought today, you noted earlier that they are for different situations. So tell us what you brought with you and how you would use these kayaks.
1: Sure. So I have 3 kayaks today. I have one that's a full-on expedition sea kayak. I have one that's probably considered a little more of a transitional touring kayak, a little more recreational, a little more room in it. But it does have elements from a safety standpoint. I did bring a whitewater boat too,
2: mm-hmm.
1: just to kind of
2: compare
1: and contrast that a whitewater boat is probably not the ideal boat for our area here, but it serves a purpose and it has a whole different skill level. When you're going for a day on the water kayaking, we kind of start from the ground up.
2: Mm-hmm.
1: You know, you look down, I've got a pair of paddling shoes on.
2: Okay,
1: these
2: nice.
1: Are, in my case, booties.
2: Oh.
1: You never know from a put in to a takeout what the terrain may be like. There may be rocky, it may be sandy. There may be broken glass, so you make sure your feet are protected.
2: So maybe
1: right?
2: today I did not choose the right footwear. I'm wearing sandals.
1: Sandals are fine. They're good.
2: They're waterproof sandals.
1: But in the case of a situation, if you are out of your boat, you know, you want to make sure that you got something that stays on your feet, right?
2: Yes.
3: The sandals I wore have been my go-to summer shoes for a few years now. I walk long distances in them, wear them in the water as needed on vacations, and they finally fell apart just a few days after this kayaking adventure. R.I.P. Now I'm in the market for both water shoes and sandals.
1: We have mm-hmm. gear that if it gets wet, it dries out quickly.
2: Right.
1: Cotton is not normally a preferred wearable item. Usually if it gets wet, it stays wet.
2: Mm-hmm.
1: In my case, I've got a spray skirt. So
2: okay,
1: the spray skirt goes around the cockpit of my boat called the combing, and this keeps water out. Shoulder seasons, it keeps some heat in.
2: Mm-hmm.
1: Kind of helps protect you a little bit. We are always wearing our PFDs, personal flotation devices.
2: Okay.
1: So that is kind of a, you know, in our world as an ACA instructor, it's kind of a non-negotiable. You're supposed to have it at least on you. In the boat, we wear them.
2: Yeah, and these do look different than other life vests that I've put on before.
1: Correct.
2: So, how would you describe these?
1: Various levels of you know, type 2, type 3, you know, water ski vests, you know, expensive, not expensive on that. A good paddling vest is going to be secure to you. It's going to have multiple attachment points.
2: Mm-hmm.
1: We're going to have lots of motion, ability to move our arms, be able so that you aren't rubbing and wearing.
2: Mm-hmm.
1: The PFD isn't going to come up and rub your neck or come up to your ears.
2: Right.
1: If you're in the water, it's going to be secured. It's going to stay on you.
2: Mm-hmm.
1: If it's not on you and not secured, it could come off.
2: Mm-hmm.
1: We do some things in classes where I'll even have somebody that will have, you know, come out of their boat, right? And they have their PFD on, and even just in a calm wind, that boat will blow away quicker than you can swim after it. So it's really important to have the PFD. If you don't have it on, you're trying to put it on.
3: Yeah.
1: As your boat is blowing away from you.
2: Yeah, you don't want that.
1: You will not be able to catch it.
2: Right.
1: So,
2: these are really comfortable, I find.
1: So, yes, we got that. And then in addition to that, you know, I've got a watch. There's some things we can do with navigation and timing. I have a VHF radio if I have to contact the Coast Guard. I can listen to weather reports. Always got a little granola bar, too, for a snack, too.
2: Yeah, right.
1: You're burning some calories. I carry on me a couple of dry bags.
2: Okay.
1: So I have some gear here, depending on the audience that I'm with. I've got first aid kits, extra sunglasses, a little tool kit. I've got bandanas. I've got string. I got lots of things that can be adapted to a lot of different things.
2: Okay.
1: I've got flares in case we are in a major rescue situation. Mm-hmm. These are things that we use and I take with me every time I go out,
2: mm-hmm.
1: you know, because I never know.
2: Yeah, you never know what's going to happen.
1: I've had to use them before.
2: Okay.
1: So yeah. It's good to have that knowledge.
2: Uh-huh.
1: The boats that we've got here today are sea kayaks, transitional touring kayaks made for a little bit longer distance. And these boats also have bulkheads in them. Mm-hmm. Now, a bulkhead is a sealed off area. So in these boats, they're long enough that you have a sealed off area from your feet forward and then from the back of your seat backwards. And that's contained volume or airspace that if this kayak does flip over, your cockpit might get some water in it, but it's not going to sink.
2: How do I make sure that I choose the right kayak for me personally? Like, are there things to look at just for...
1: It's always a tough call because anybody can walk into a big box store and purchase a kayak and there's high-end stores. Mm-hmm. I always encourage people, you're probably going to enjoy the activity. Find something you can grow into. You know, if you buy a small recreational boat, you may outgrow that in a weekend. If you have something maybe a little bit longer, because if you go across the pond, well, next time you want to go twice that distance. So I always encourage people, look for something that you can kind of grow into, that you can put some distance, because you're going to enjoy whether it's a day paddle or working out. You want something you can actually paddle.
2: Mm-hmm.
1: So, and then you get into comfort and the features. You want to maybe go camping or put your lunch in a hatch or something like that so it doesn't float away. So we kind of look at, you know, where are you going to paddle? What kind of paddle are you planning on doing? How are you going to transport that boat?
2: Mm-hmm.
1: Are you going to throw it in the back of a pickup truck or are you going to put it on top of an SUV?
2: A lot of it factors in.
1: How are you going to store that? You can put it in your garage.
2: Right,
1: you can put it in your deck. So you get into that. So fortunate there's a pretty good community around here that if somebody reaches out and they would like to try something, somebody has at least two or three kayaks.
2: So you can try it out from a friend.
1: You can try it before you buy. So your friend, there's some clubs in the area.
2: And I know you can rent them at the Metro Parks as well, right? Can you rent one from here? I know that downtown at Glass City Metro Park you can.
1: There are several Metro Parks that do have lockers that you can reserve online, and then they provide you a code and you're able to get that.
2: Mm-hmm.
1: I know the Metro Parks also do different demo days that they come and they put boats out and you can come and try them for a couple hours.
3: I was really interested in these demo days, so I looked up some information on it. The Metro Parks website has a handy outdoor skills calendar, a list of Metro Parks with kayaks, the types of launch options they have, and lots of other helpful information. As I get more exploratory with my kayaking journey, this will definitely be a resource for me. You can check it out by searching paddling sports at metroparkstoledo.com.
1: They give access and opportunity to a lot of people, because again, if you don't know what you don't know. And if you get into a boat and try it and enjoy it and like it, then you kind of have a frame of reference when you go out to purchase your own.
2: Yeah, very cool. So it's accessible to anyone who wants to give it a try. So let's get out and maybe you can give me some tips on how to effectively kayak. Like I said, I've done it a few times, but I've never had proper instructions. Mm-hmm. So
3: before we got out on the water, Eric showed me some things to be aware of.
2: This is one of the more advanced kind of kayaks I've ever been in. So how do I get myself set up in here?
1: Sure. So when you get into a kayak, usually it's low and slow, right?
2: Mm-hmm.
1: We are typically not stepping into the boat, and we don't want it to scoot out from underneath of us like a roller skate.
2: Uh-huh.
1: So as we're getting in, you know, 3 points of contact, right? We're on the ground.
2: Okay.
1: You put a hand on either side of the combing. You can come in here with your hip.
2: Yep.
1: You know, you're sitting on the back of the combing here, and from here you can put your leg in one leg at a time and slide in.
2: Okay, so sitting kind of toward the back and slide in rather than a step in, which would not be safe.
1: Correct. Low and slow is
2: what
1: we say. All
2: right, well, I'm going to do it the way, as if I were on the water before we get out there.
1: There you go. You slide yourself
2: in.
1: Now,
2: and then
1: when we're sitting in a kayak like this, which is a touring kayak or kind of an advanced, longer boat, mm-hmm. we are connected to this boat in basically three positions: your foot pegs, mm-hmm. your thighs, and then you have either a back band or a back seat back. So in this kayak, when we have the foot pegs set accordingly, the balls of your feet are on the foot pegs.
2: Okay.
1: And you kind of sit a little frog-legged.
2: Yeah.
1: And that frog-legged situation puts your thighs underneath the thigh hooks. So now you are connected to this boat. This boat is a part of you, which will help with maneuvering and turning and your overall paddle stroke. Mm-hmm. So we're connected to the toes, connected to the thighs, and connected here at your lower back.
2: All right, so how do we get these in the water?
1: Well, we have two people, so we're going to do a buddy carry. So if you step between the bow of the kayaks, there's a handle there.
2: Oh, I see.
1: Now reach down and use your legs there. I'm going to grab the handles here.
2: Okay.
1: And we're going to step up and we can carry both boats.
2: All right.
1: Head on down to the water.
2: Try not to slip in the mud here. Okay, so just walk right in?
1: Yep.
2: Okay.
1: If you put the bows in, I can slide them into the water.
2: All right.
1: You don't have to go in up to your head.
2: Okay.
1: There you go. I'm going to slide them in.
2: Okay.
1: Just like that.
2: Okay, and this is mine.
1: This is yours. So now,
2: okay. All right, let's see if I can remember what you told me.
1: All right, so.
2: So I'm going to kind of sit.
1: Yep. There, one leg at a time.
2: Okay.
1: There we go.
2: One leg.
1: There we go.
2: And the other.
1: And slide on in.
2: Success.
1: Success.
2: All right. Frog legs.
1: And you always know you got the paddle's right side up because you can read this.
2: Uh-huh. Okay, that's a good key. Oh, my gosh. You know what? I can tell the difference between this kayak and kayaks I've used in the past. Like, any movement I make, it is very much
1: You're connected
2: moving.
1: To this
2: oh
1: boat.
2: My gosh.
1: Yeah. So now I've got
2: this. This is the real deal.
1: There's going to be a little push offshore there.
2: Okay.
1: And then I'll get into my boat.
2: All right.
1: All right, Aaron.
2: All right, I'm way past you. Just drifting.
1: Yeah. So make sure that your hands aren't too wide on the paddle or too skinny on the paddle.
2: So this is good?
1: Yep.
2: All right.
1: And when it comes down in front of us, the little curved section is the power face of the blade. That's always facing behind us.
2: Okay.
1: So we don't flip the paddle around like this.
2: Uh-huh.
1: Once we set our paddler's box, it's set.
2: Okay. So this is correct.
1: Yep.
2: Okay.
1: So when we go to do a forward stroke in kayaking, the power face, we want to rotate our body, and that's going to put the blade of our paddle right about our toes. So we're going to put the paddle blade in front of us.
2: Okay.
1: We're going to rotate. And the blade that you want to paddle with is going to go in at your toes.
2: And at my toes.
1: And at your toes. There you go.
2: Oh, there. Okay.
1: And then
2: I was like way back there.
1: We're going to rotate our body to where the power face of the blade is at our hip.
2: Okay.
1: And the blade comes out at our hip.
2: So toe to hip.
1: Toe to hip.
2: All right. Now
1: so
2: I gotcha.
1: We try not to put the paddle face too far behind our hip.
2: Okay.
1: Because all that does is slow us down.
2: Yeah. So like here.
1: So as we go to take a paddle stroke, so our stroke is more of a rotation.
2: Uh-huh.
1: It's not a pull. So as the blade goes into the water, we rotate, comes out at our hip.
2: Out at the hip.
1: And we let the kayak glide. That's part of the fun. The boat does a lot of the work.
2: And I don't need to switch sides right now, am I?
1: Well, depending on the direction we want to go. So if you want to come this way more, we're going to paddle on the left side, correct?
2: Okay, yeah.
1: So you're going to take a couple paddles on the left, and your boat will gradually start turning this way.
2: Yeah, got it.
1: So something to assist in turning. So if I want to turn towards the shore, watch this. I'm going to edge the boat. See how this edge goes down?
2: Yeah.
1: I lean a little bit, and I'm going to take a little bit more of a sweep stroke. So a sweep stroke comes a little further outside of the boat. And see how with one stroke, I'm pointing towards shore. So let's say I want to turn back to you. I'm going to edge the boat to the right. I'm going to do a sweep stroke on the right, and a couple of sweep strokes, I'm turning towards you. So that's a kind of a key thing on the directional control of a kayak, is you are wearing basically a navigation device.
2: Yeah, so with the sweep stroke, you're using more of your body to, like, lean it.
1: A basic forward stroke is a little more upright.
2: Yes.
1: You see how the blade is closer to the boat?
2: Uh-huh.
1: So that's a little bit more of a forward stroke. And a turning stroke is more of a sweep stroke where it's a little lower and slower outside the boat. So a lot of times when people talk about body, boat, blade, because everything's connected. You have your body, the boat, the blade of your paddle. So again, if we're gonna head towards the dock, correct? We're heading towards the dock.
2: Yes,
1: So I'm going to edge my boat. See how I drop this edge in the water?
2: Like
1: so
2: that?
1: To the other side.
2: Okay.
1: And then I'm going to get a sweep stroke, and that's going to turn my boat. See how I'm turning towards the dock?
2: Yeah.
1: Yep. And then we're going to forward stroke.
2: Okay.
1: Forward stroke. And we're going to paddle towards the dock. We're going to a little bit closer, and then we're going to turn and head starboard.
2: Okay.
3: If you're like me and had to Google starboard, it means to the right.
1: Okay. Now on our left side, we're going to edge the boat a little bit and do a sweep stroke, and that's going to turn us that way.
2: Okay.
1: There you go.
2: It does turn really. I mean, it's like it moves so much with your body.
1: The water's pretty dynamic. I mean, the boat slips through the water, and that's one thing I like about paddling is you have complete control.
2: Yeah.
1: You can make the boat do what you want.
2: Right.
1: So whether you're in calm conditions, if you're in open water, rough seas, you are wearing the navigation device of this boat.
2: Yeah, it's very sensitive to your movements and what you want to do. Okay. All right, I'm getting the hang of that a little bit.
1: There you go. Drop your paddle down a little bit, not so high. Drop your paddle here and get a sweep stroke like this.
2: I see. Okay.
1: There you go. So remember, low and slow.
2: Yeah.
1: So now you're turning towards shore.
2: Awesome. Wow. Okay. Okay, so now that we're back to shore, what's the best way to get out safely?
1: Well, again, think low and slow again.
2: Yeah,
1: so
2: yeah.
1: You can get out. I always get 1 foot out and
2: kind of a
1: kickstand.
2: Was I supposed to?
1: You can go on either side
2: okay,
1: like that.
2: Okay. Yeah, so it was okay to do it both on that side?
1: Yeah.
2: It was hard for me to get both legs on either side.
1: Yeah.
2: Well, I learned a lot from this. I did not know that there were so many different paddle strokes and
1: a lot of technique
2: methods.
1: To it.
2: Yeah.
1: So it's fun to be efficient. And move the boat through the water.
2: Yeah.
1: And grab the back of this.
2: Can really feel the difference in these boats.
1: There you go. We'll just do one at a time.
2: Okay.
1: There you go.
2: Well, thank you so much for taking me out. It was nice to meet you. I appreciate the instruction.
1: It's always fun to introduce people to the activity or the sport of kayaking.
2: Yeah. Awesome.
3: I made it through my lesson with Eric with no rescuing required, a testament to his teaching. I'm happy that I now have a list of metro parks that have kayaks for rent so that my husband and I can start going on excursions together. It will be well worth it to spend more time learning from an instructor like Eric to get into more adventurous journeys, but this experience alone gave me the confidence to go out to the very accessible local parks to increase my skills. There truly is nothing more soothing than being out on a boat with nothing but the sound of your paddle cutting through the water. It is a kind of meditation. I'd like to thank Eric Slough for joining me on today's episode. This also happens to be our 10th and final episode of A Walk in the Park With, an experience that has brought me so much joy. Through these Metro Parks visits, I've shared my love of particular parks with friends, taken up hobbies outside of my comfort zone, and taken walks through parks that I didn't even know about. What I took away from this experience was a true appreciation for the Metro Park system, which is even more extensive than I had realized. They are a treasure that we should never take for granted. My other takeaway? 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Herner, and Emily Alvarez, are also a treasure, as is Scott Carpenter of Metro Parks Toledo, who documented almost every episode with his photos and connected us with many guests. 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

Good evening and welcome to Jazz Spectrum Friday. I'm Fritz Byers. It's great to have you here this evening. Thanks for dropping by. Ahead tonight, when we get to the 10 o'clock hour, the spotlight will be on a terrific recording documenting the start of a significant group, Art Farmer, Benny Golson, and their jazz tet. We'll get underway tonight with a 2010 recording. It's a collaboration among the saxophonist David Sanchez, the vibraphonist Stefan Harris, and trumpeter Christian.